0: Company. Welcome, Chris and Jason. I am so happy you can join me here on KWMR. I'm going to get to some super El Nino questions, but first, if you don't mind taking a couple minutes to introduce yourself to our listeners. Chris, can you lead us off?
1: Yes, thank you, Jim. Thank you for bending your format to have the county. Again.
0: No problem.
1: Much appreciated. Chris Zapata, new assistant county executive, former city manager of Sausalito, Anaheim, San Leandro, National City. So we've been doing this for a long time in California, and I'm glad to be here.
0: Cool. Jason? Oh, I don't have audio from Jason right now. Just want to make sure. Oh, there we go. Now we're good. All right.
2: Fantastic.
0: You're live,
2: Jason. I thought that might have been intentional.
0: Yeah. Now we want to hear from the fire chief as well. So take us away.
2: No,
0: tell us a little
2: bit, Jim,
0: about how you got to Marin County.
2: Yeah, I started a little over 31 years ago with Marin County Fire Department, and it's been a pleasure to serve as a firefighter and now as your fire chief. And looking forward to the conversation today to how we partner with all of you, residents and visitors of Marin County, to make sure that we can make it through this winter.
0: Cool. Yeah, well, speaking of that, you know, it seems like I can't turn on my radio, social media, YouTube, anything without hearing about the Super El Nino coming up. And I just want to make sure our listeners really get kind of the background directly from the both of you and your different perspectives at the County of Marin. Sometimes we hear the same sorts of things when we're talking about emergency preparedness. So prepared a number of questions for you guys today that hopefully are a little bit different and help people understand what's going on a little bit better. And I thought I'd start off with, you know, when you both hear the word Super El Nino, you know, does that get you excited, nervous, skeptical? You know, at what point does a weather forecast become something that you've got to switch what you're doing and start taking action on?
1: Yeah, I will respond first, and Chief can support my response. The answer is nervous, because this is serious. We know that the weather forecast is a forecast, but we also know that we have king tides that are pretty regular in Marin. And those are pretty certain, and we're having two big ones in Thanksgiving holiday season and during the New Year's holiday season. So the cascading event possibility is what really concerns me.
2: Thanks, Chris. And I'd say in an odd way, appreciative that we have, you know, the technology to look at these climate events and be able to, you know, have the luxury of spending several months preparing before anything happens. So I would certainly agree with Chris that nervous, we've been through 82, 86, 95. You know, these are significant weather events and potential. So having the time to do this and be as prepared as we can is reassuring.
0: Yeah. And speaking of being prepared, I mean, you guys are clearly making the rounds now, letting people know what's likely to come. So can you describe a little bit what starts happening inside county government months before maybe residents notice anything? You know, it's a beautiful day outside here in August and doesn't seem like we're particularly concerned at the moment. But what's happening inside county government right now leading up to this? What departments get involved? What kind of planning is underway?
1: Yeah, thank you for the question, Jim. Certainly, there's a county philosophy that emergency preparedness is everybody's responsibility. And so we take that to heart. And so in terms of the county departments, depending on the size of the event, you know, there are different departments involved. But with respect to Super El Nino, we have to be prepared with everyone in the county, along with other partners. The chief can get into specifics about the department preparation, but we started early. We want to make sure that we are communicating in as many channels as possible, that we are preparing with work itself that we can do on our end to make sure that we mitigate and solve some of the problems before they occur. And we're certainly going to ask our partners for help.
0: Mm-hmm. Right. And chief, what's going on in the fire stations?
2: Thanks, Chris. And I think with the leadership of our county executive assistant, County Executive Zapata, and the Board of Supervisors, there's clear direction to the departments that, you know, we need to be prepared for this and we need to do it collectively and collaboratively, and not just as a county government, but with partners, all of our cities and towns that you mentioned, you know, just a few minutes ago, as well as the non-governmental organizations. And then how do we effectively reach busy people? And it's radio shows like this, it's media ads, it's other outlets, because this really is about a partnership. But if you were to walk into, Public Works today, or last week, there was a training going on from State Water Agency on sandbagging, and it may seem simple, but when you're talking about sandbagging, that is to reinforce an earthen berm levee or a levee failure. I mean, it really does take a strategy around that. There's procurement of pumps and other large equipment to make sure that we have it here and we're not scrambling when everybody else is to try to get that last pump that's somewhere in California. So those are a lot of the activities on the emergency management side. We're working closely with the National Weather Service, looking at lessons learned from Pajaro down in Monterey County with the levee failure that they had. And then looking at our January 4th and 5th storms or January 4th storms, how they affected what communities with the King Tide. And I think, as our assistant county executive Zapata mentioned, it's El Nino is a climate event. Our forecasting tools are good for just about 14 days out when we start to get a glimpse of what the storms are. But he mentioned that, we have very significant king tides this year predicted, and they're right around the holidays. So, increased travel, and for West Marin, the challenges we have with visitor and their preparedness. So all of these things are going into our efforts to make sure that we as the government agencies are as prepared as possible, and that certainly all of our residents are as well.
0: Yeah, that's great. And you mentioned kind of, we heard a little bit about what's going on in the county executive's office, fire, public works, but there's a larger group you probably alluded to as well, sheriff's office, health and human services at the county, and then outside of the county, utilities, Caltrans, and then you mentioned the cities a couple times. So with that many different entities, you're working with PG&E, you're working with Caltrans, you're working with all these different cities. There's 11 cities and towns in Marin County, as we know. How does everybody stay on the same page? How do you work together so you know kind of what the right hand, left hand is doing?
1: We have our Office of Emergency Management has prepared a readiness series, and it involves four distinct exercises, three of them internal, one of them external. The three internals are all of our department heads, assistant department heads, executives are going to go through emergency operation training. We have the standard statewide training that everyone's going to go through at that level too. And then we also have a county departmental tabletop exercise scheduled. And then the chief can speak to the big one, which is in November, which involves all of the different entities that you spoke about, Jim.
2: Yeah, thanks, Jim and Chris. And, I think really the key is that we shouldn't be meeting people during an incident.
1: Yeah.
2: And, it's also been a long time since 1982 and 1986 and 1995 when we had significant storm years. And so we've got to make sure we tabletop exercise not only how we're going to work with each other during the event, but also test ourselves and see where there are weaknesses and make sure that we fill those voids before the actual event occurs. So, this tabletop exercise will bring all of those agencies together and some, making sure that, our utilities and, sewer systems and everything is ready as it can be, and that when incidents do occur, which they likely will, we're there and able to respond, and we've already done it.
0: Yeah, it makes sense. I've been involved in some of those tabletop exercises in the past, and oftentimes we focus on an earthquake because then that can lead also to fires and other issues. For this one coming up, is there a topic already planned, knowing that we're going into Super El Nino, or is that those details still being worked out?
2: Yeah, no, I think that what you're going to see is a series of storms aligned with a king tide event. And
0: okay.
2: That's kind of the worst case scenario from a water perspective, because, our earthen burn levees will already have been challenged. We will have hillsides that are already fully saturated and slides are likely,
0: right.
2: And other compromises of our systems. And then when you add, the coastal flooding, and I think we have 180 miles of shoreline to contend with. That'll compromise infrastructure, roadways, travel, emergency response. And so bringing all of those things together is really where we're focused. I've got a meeting later this week with AT&T, the county, under the leadership of the board and executive's office is pushing hard after their phone system failure in January.
0: Mm-hmm.
2: And so we're making sure they're accountable and have the systems in place so that doesn't occur again. And PG&E is a regular partner with us. They're at the table. We've done some improvements on the communication side. So when we do have trees and wires down, our CAD systems are connected so we can monitor responses. Because we know in West Marin, certainly that is a big issue, and power outages are sometimes extended. So minimizing those impacts is
1: Okay.
2: all about this process.
1: Yeah, and Jim, your
0: Yeah.
1: point about what does the tabletop
0: Yeah.
1: consist of? It's weather, and we've learned that these events don't care about weekends. They don't care about your holiday schedules.
0: Right.
1: They happen, and they don't know boundaries either. So we're trying to prepare for a worst case scenario with a number of partners, and that's the big one. And we'll do some internal training in September as well.
0: Okay, thank you. Well, if you've just joined us, you're listening to a GovFM edition of Epicenter. I'm here live with Assistant County Executive Chris Zapata, and we have Fire Chief Jason Weber from the County of Marin over Zoom. Jason, you brought up some things, just getting a little bit more specific of what residents might expect. Let me ask you, what lessons has Marin learned from recent atmospheric rivers and winter storms? Kind of what's worked well, what changes have been made because of the past experience?
2: Yeah, I think one of the frustrations we saw from residents across the county in the January storms was communication about road closures and impacts. Highway 101 was significantly affected. Forecasts did, the actual flooding far exceeded the forecast that we had. And, being a state agency, Caltrans usually will make the call and we will follow suit with messaging around the closure of a highway. So the county's taken a proactive approach, and we're going to be more aggressive with our messaging system and making sure that residents and visitors alike are informed of significant impacts on the roadways. And, people can make informed choices about, not going out or not trying to get to that soccer game across town. Because as you recall, it wasn't necessarily raining. So when people left their house, they certainly didn't expect that the roads were going to be closed because of flooding and inundation from those king tides. So that's just one example, improving that communication piece. We really need folks, and I'm going to take this opportunity to sign up for Alert Marin. They can Google that and get signed up. This is our primary platform across the county for being able to message. And also remind folks that with these predicted king tides and other things, stay off the roads. It's a good time to hunker down, and minimize the impacts.
0: I'd love to hear what you both think about. You mentioned communications, and earlier you said that there's a 14-day, if I understood you correctly, kind of a 14-day forecast window where you really need to be closer to an event happening to understand what's likely to happen, right? But then also residents really want good communication and kind of know what to expect. So how do you balance those things of kind of a changing forecast with the need for good communication?
1: Let me take an initial stab at that,
0: Sure.
1: Jim. So this is a big county.
0: Yeah.
1: Land size is big county. You got five different supervisory districts, and we understand that one event on the east side of the county does not necessarily impact one event on the west side of the county. So, our approach is, we're going to plan together with as many people as possible, as early as possible, but one size doesn't fit all in terms of how we approach each of these events in our county districts. But I think one thing that we also want to talk about that's really important is when we do talk about communication, we want to make sure that we communicate to as many people as possible in as many ways as possible with as many methods as possible. Radio is one great way. Community meetings is another great way. Just actually having things that you can give people that say, be prepared, is another great way to communicate. But we want to do that in multiple languages. We want to consider all the different people that may be impacted, whether it's the vulnerable populations, our seniors, people that own pets. So there's a lot of people that have property away from the coastline or the shoreline, but are on slopes. And Chief mentioned that as a concern as well. So it's a big lift that we're trying to be as good as possible about figuring out what we want to do so that the little things don't become big things.
0: Right.
1: And there's a role for the residents and the public to play as well.
0: Yeah, I had a former fire chief that said, "Big fires start small," and I imagine the same thing is true with floods or any other kind of weather event. Chief, do you have anything to add to that in terms of kind of the balance of forecast changing, but also the need for really good communication?
2: Yeah, I mean, I think that the communication piece is reaching people where they're at, and that's often the challenge, right? Whether it's a language barrier or a demographic such as age, and using our trusted community partners like KWMR, like the school districts, to have far and deep reach is one of our key strategies as we move forward. So it's not just counties or the city pushing these messages or PG&E. It really is using those trusted sources in the community that already have very robust email lists and ways to reach the community.
0: Yeah, that's really smart. So I'm curious what concerns both of you the most if this turns into a particularly wet winter. You know, is it flooding, landslides? You've talked about both of those, downed trees, power outages, or maybe something that residents might not expect. What really concerns you?
1: All of the above, but in when they cascade into each other, that's a concern. When a flood turns into a problem in a neighborhood, into the 101, or some high winds or something close down a street out here in West Marin, people can't get through to where they need to get through. So it's the combination of the events that I believe are concerning me and keeping me up at night. And Chief can certainly give you his experience there.
2: No, that's you're spot on. That is it. I mean, that's what we're going to be, training towards. And then we live in earthquake country, so God forbid that an earthquake occurs during, a major series of storms and king tides, because that's going to present, compounding issues. So, I think that Assistant Executive Zapata hit it right on the head. It's really we are preparing for what can be a very significant culmination of multiple events.
1: Yeah, and Chief, can you speak to the pre, during, and post event strategies we've discussed?
2: Yeah, absolutely. So, we're really approaching this from preparedness, right? What can we do ahead of time? And that's making sure the right pumps are in the place, they're serviced, all of our infrastructure like gutters and drains and flood control gates are all in good working order, that we have, adequate sandbag materials on hand, that all of these things are in place, and that's our preparedness and the communication strategies part of that. And then we have a response phase, right? So an event's occurring, how are we going to respond? And Chris mentioned earlier that, we're looking at king tide events on holiday weekends. So much like everybody else, county employees, city employees are on vacation, holidays, they're traveling as well. So one of our strategies is to make sure that we have adequate staffing available, so we can respond to everything. And then that last pace is recovery. And we know that, when disasters hit, they often hit hardest for those struggling in our community, and small businesses and other things. So to get people back up on their feet, get our infrastructure back in place and working, getting small businesses open back up, and getting those that are hourly workers and others back on their feet, and making sure that we don't disrupt an already fragile housing infrastructure. All those are the important pieces, but recovery is often not thought about during these events, and we're working through to make sure that, we'll be successful in receiving, grant funds and other recovery funds that are certainly critical to get the community back up and running.
0: Great. I had a question about if you had unlimited funding to prepare, which I know doesn't exist, so we're going to go fantasy land here for a second. If you've had unlimited funding to prepare Marin before this winter, what project or investment would you tackle first and why?
1: I think you'd have to balance it between the eastern part of the county and the western part of the county, different environments. You have the shoreline and the west side, you have the shoreline on the east side. And, probably 6 months ago, there was an article that said Marin County had $20 billion worth of infrastructure need to prepare for sea level rise. And I think you start at the population centers and then you go to your vulnerable areas. But that's where I would start. I'm not the decision maker in that regard, but my thinking is, where do you need it the most? And that, to me, is where, you know, there's a preponderance of businesses and people and threat. So when you do your vulnerability assessment, you know, you look at all of the county and you try to match up what your resources could be. And obviously we don't have enough, but if it was unlimited, we'd work from the outside in. The shoreline's on one side, the shoreline on the other side.
0: Makes sense. Chief, do you have anything to add to that?
2: I think Chris hit it on the head, and $20 billion is the number then, Jim, if you can find that.
0: Well, I've got a bake sale planned on Saturday. So, question for you, though, because I think, you know, we hear these words like atmospheric river, we hear king tides, and I think back to when I was a kid. I don't remember those words being used that much. I remember, you know, it was going to rain, you know, or the showers or something, but now we're hearing atmospheric river, bomb cyclone, like all, it feels hyperbolic, but then when you actually read the news story after it happens, it's not. Like the impact is significant. And I think what both of you have said is that it's maybe any one of those can be handled by current infrastructure. But when you start getting the combination of them together, the king tide during an atmospheric river over the holiday weekend, you know, that kind of thing, when it starts compounding, that's when it turns something that seems like, oh, this is probably no big deal, into a really big deal. Would you agree with that, or is that kind of what you see out there?
1: Absolutely.
2: Go ahead, Chris.
1: Yeah, and absolutely. I'd agree with that.
2: Yeah, and I think that when you look at this, you know, we're approaching this from a position of preparedness, not prediction, and we don't want to be alarmists, but, you know, there isn't a climatologist, there isn't anyone that's not saying this is going to be a very significant year that has potential for impact. And then, as you mentioned earlier, Jim, you know, we've got like a 14-day window to look at storm prediction, knowing where the king tides are. We have some information, but, you know, we're particularly exposed to overlapping risk. And you know, that's where we're doing all this work and outreach.
0: And what would you say directly to someone who feels a little numb to the jargon of, you know, atmospheric river and hasn't impacted them before? You know, is there something different about this super El Nino that if you could talk to a resident individually and they said, nah, it's going to be nothing, you know, what would you say to somebody who's doubting like that?
2: Chief. For me, oh, go ahead, Chris.
1: No, you, Chief.
2: For me, you know, when I started with County Fire 31 years ago, you could set your clock and knew that, you know, I'd be hired by July 1st and laid off by October 31st as a seasonal firefighter, because fire season was very predictable. And, you know, you look at the last 12 years or so with fire activity as a climate event, right? Climate driven event, you know, our fire seasons are 2.5 months longer than they were just a short window ago in the overall, you know, time spectrum. And it's no different for storms. You know, we're seeing climate-driven events that are much more significant. And, you know, history repeats itself, certainly with storms. And we've had bad flooding. We've had bad landslides. And you know, we need to just recognize that and understand that there's potential here. And if things line up, it's going to be significant.
0: Yeah.
1: Yeah. In closing, I'd just like to thank all of our cities and towns who have really paid attention to this and are working with us, along with the special districts, the water district, the wastewater districts. We have a number of partners that we're very pleased with at this stage of the game. It's going to be more intense as we go further. I'd like to thank you and your radio station, Jim, for having us.
0: Cool. Yeah. Well, it's so nice to have you both here. And my final question is just, what gives you both confidence that Marin County is ready for whatever this winter may bring?
1: Chief can close the show.
2: All righty. You know, I think that, you know, today is an emphasis about, you know, preparedness is just shared responsibility with our community. And, you know, I am certainly grateful that we have wonderful communities and especially in West Marin that do take responsibility and have, you know, care for their neighbors and for their community. And I think that's what's going to get us through this, you know, is that sense of community and doing this together. And, you know, again, not to be alarmist, we know that the potential is there. So working with everyone and, you know, making the impacts as least impactful as possible is really our ultimate goal.
0: Yeah, and I'll flip the thanks back to Chris and you, Jason, because I feel like everything that you've said today during this brief Epicenter episode is everything that the county takes this extremely seriously, and the county's putting a lot of resources into this. And when you start seeing the ocean temperatures rise and you start seeing predictions for these sorts of things coming, that there's a group of people that are on it at the county. And I guess I would say that that's true for the cities as well, although a lot of the, particularly the smaller cities, don't have quite the same resources around emergency preparedness. Not that they don't do it. Of course, always the fire departments are involved and the city managers are involved. But I think it really takes everyone, as you've said. And the county does have, in my opinion, kind of a very robust ability to respond to events. Not for anything that could possibly happen, but for everything that is foreseeable that you could predict, that you could feel confident that the county's planning for it, and ready to deal with it, but that you can't do it alone, right? That you need all of those partners that we talked about. Any final comments?
1: Yeah, one last comment. I think it really needs to be clear that everyone that we've worked with in the county, there is support for this. There's tone at the top, the Board of Supervisors, the county executive, the city managers in different city, the fire chiefs. Everybody understands the gravity of this and the work that we need to do together.
0: Great. Well, thank you so much, both Chris and Jason, for being here. That brings us to the end of our episode today. Really appreciate you both being here on the special GovFM edition of Epicenter. It was really a pleasure having you.
1: Thank you.
0: And thanks for our listeners for tuning in. If you've enjoyed today's episode, please tell a friend. You could find past shows at kwmr.org. And our next Epicenter show is going to be on this very same topic tomorrow at 5 p.m. We're going to do part two of this series. And part two is going to be focused on what Marin residents should be doing now. So we heard a little bit today about how the county's preparing. We're going to focus even more tomorrow on specifically what Marin residents could be doing and kind of getting more into the details there. So we are going to just mention that Epicenter is a series dedicated to information for and about West Marin. If you have topic ideas for us, email programming@kwmr.org. You could hear Epicenter Monday through Thursday on KWMR and stream archives of KWMR at kwmr.org. Thank you, everyone.

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0: Hello, I'm Paul Hunter.
1: And I'm Talia Schlanger, coming up on As It Happens.
0: To be or not to be, the trade war and crushing new tariffs may be the death blow for one Manitoba family business, which farms honey to send to the U.S.
1: And anatomy of a fail. A critic of the Prime Minister tells us why Canadians need a full accounting of the doomed U.S.-Canada trade deal and an explanation for what made it a bridge too far for Canada's federal government.
0: Those stories and more coming up on the Monday edition of As It Happens.

0: Hello, I'm Paul Hunter, sitting in for Neil Cooksall.
1: Good evening, I'm Talia Schlanger, sitting in for Chris Howden. This is As It Happens. Tonight,
0: recall of duty. An opposition critic says MPs should be back in the House of Commons to debate the threat posed by U.S. tariffs and to get a full accounting of how a proposed trade deal collapsed.
1: Total buzzkill. A Manitoba honey farmer tells us he feels like collateral damage in a, quote, petty trade war. He

0: couple that mysteriously showed up on a nature reserve in England now has babies. It's the first time in half a millennium that there are wild beaver kits in Norfolk.
1: And thrown for a loop. One LA theme park went to great lengths to make their new Fast and the Furious roller coaster whisper quiet, which totally worked until it opened to the enthusiastic shrieks of riders. As it happens, the Monday edition, radio that guesses they couldn't see the forest for the wee

0: Late last week, Canada and the United States were at an impasse. Now, the trade war between them has reached a boiling point. People across Canada are processing the reality of new 50% tariffs from the U.S. after Canadian officials walked away from trade talks late Friday night. Ottawa says retaliatory tariffs will come into effect on September 8th. Donald Trump is threatening still more tariffs in the new year, and today, Federal Finance Minister François-Philippe Champagne had this message.
1: I think what Canadians have seen is that at some stage you have to say enough is enough. You have to say, you know, Canadians have seen that we stood up. We stood up for our languages. We stood up for culture. We stood up for our economic sovereignty. And this is the essence, what we say in French, maître chez nous, that we say our destiny is in our own hands. We're going to be master of our own destiny. People are proud to be Canadians today. We're a proud nation. We're a strong nation. We're a sovereign nation.
0: Finance Minister François-Philippe Champagne speaking to reporters earlier today. Meanwhile, federal conservative leader Pierre Poilievre is calling on Mark Carney to reconvene Parliament to get details on the proposed U.S. trade deal the Prime Minister rejected. Shuvaloy Majumdar is the conservative shadow minister for Canada-U.S. relations. We reached him in Ottawa.
2: Shuvaloy Majumdar, well, you heard Minister Champagne, Mark Carney and his cabinet certainly presenting the image of a united Canadian front in this trade war. So let's put that to the test. How united is that front? Do they have your support?
3: The official opposition has stood with the government in the face of an unpredictable and very tough negotiator in Washington all along, and has committed to being able to support whatever measures are necessary to get through whatever crisis, whatever the cost. Although I would say that in the last year and a half, that what we have not seen is what Minister Champagne described. We have seen a wait-and-see approach by a government that had been forced into negotiations not defined by its own terms. We had not seen the government make the catalytic decisions that were required early on to build up the strength of our country by unleashing our resources, repealing anti-development legislation, and offering concession after concession after concession into a negotiating position that had been defined by the president. And I think the test of unity in the road ahead is to do as Pierre Poilievre is recommending, which is to release the deal so we understand exactly what it was that Prime Minister Carney rejected, and to have a discussion around exactly what the merits are of what we need to do to respond in the face of this dark day.
2: Right. And so to that end, you sent a letter to the Canada-U.S. Trade Minister, Dominic LeBlanc, over the weekend, asking for those full details of basically what was on the table, right? Why is it so important for you to be able to see the details? I mean, we've heard from the Prime Minister on this. Arguably, I think some would say, we've heard enough to get the gist of what was out there. Why is this so important for you to see sort of all of it?
3: This is about having respect for our parliament and for democratic life. And we're not asking for trade secrets to be released. The Canadian government knows the terms of the negotiation. The American government knows the terms of the negotiation. And I say this with affection, but the Prime Minister has had issues with transparency over the last little while. He got his hand caught in the cookie jar when he repealed counter-tariff measures earlier without announcing, but publishing it rather in some obscure government website only to be discovered later. And I think for the sake of unity in this country, transparency is the most effective tool.
2: So, I mean, Mark Carney did say they were unacceptable demands at the last minute, and that they included, quote, efforts to restrict our ability to have other trade deals with other countries. I mean,
3: an important point. Yeah.
2: Would that be a red line for your government?
3: Of course, we may.

0: maintain the sovereign decisions a country should. And the prime minister has a lot of latitude in the decisions that are undertaken in foreign affairs. But having such vagary in terms of understanding what that actually means, I don't understand exactly what was the proposition that the United States had provided in terms of undermining our economic sovereignty, and what exactly the terms were the prime minister rejected. And I think the best way to deal with the confusion around any ambiguity being offered by this government is to be as transparent as possible with the people of this country so they understand why they're being asked to endure the pain that is now to follow.
1: All right, so let's talk about sort of broad public support. There's a new online survey from the Angus Reid Institute that came out over the weekend, and it signals that 76% of 1,468 Canadian adults polled supported the decision to leave the trade talks. So they also found 40% of participants in the survey fear for their jobs. But, I mean, it sounds like Canadians generally are trusting the Prime Minister's judgment here. So, again, like, what might be gained from reconvening Parliament to talk about this?
0: I think we have seen in plenty of crises in the past that governments tend to wrap themselves in the flag and say, just trust us. And it's not that we don't have the intention to support the government through a crisis. It's that the country deserves to have the transparency around the terms that were negotiated. When you're looking at over 2.5 million Canadians whose livelihoods depend on our exports to the United States, when you look at the kind of resources that might be required to get through the crisis ahead, through the measures that the government would invoke in support of these vulnerable families, when you look at all of those issues, they deserve more than a casual press conference. They deserve the chapter and verse analysis of exactly what was on the table, why we walked away, and why we have to fulfill our constitutional duty as an opposition and offer the best possible ideas based on the facts that are provided.
1: Okay, I want to play another clip for you because, I mean, as you well know, as we all know, today the U.S. president said he would raise tariffs on Canadian autos to 50% and also start tariffing auto parts starting in the new year. So the vice president, J.D. Vance, had this to say while speaking at an event in Maine.
2: Canada and China have been the two worst countries when it comes to trade policy anywhere in the world. What a shame that is. China, you of course expect. They're our biggest economic competitor. I would expect that from China. I would not expect that from Canada. We have to remember, Canada is a state. Sorry, Freudian slip. That was actually an accident.
1: Freudian slip. You can almost see the air quotes there. Not to mention, followed by laughter from that audience. Look, all of that underlining that these are clearly not easy partners to negotiate with, right? So if you were at the table with the United States, how would a conservative government approach this?
0: Look, I think from the very beginning, it's difficult to say exactly what you would do in this moment, but I would say, you know, our entire approach on this was to unleash our resources, repeal anti-development legislation, propose AutoPAC 2.0, which would have increased auto production for both our countries. We would have approached these negotiations and this entire proposition over the last year and a half with intensity. Instead, what we have seen the prime minister do is negotiate a deal back up until October, walk away from that deal, and then spend months courting Beijing and organizing middle powers in Europe rather than focusing on building up our own industrial strength at home and engaging America with at least as much intensity as he has engaged the rest of the world.
1: So last thing to Mark Carney, and I won't play the clip, but I'll read what he said today. Quote, "When the Americans go to the negotiating table first with the right attitude toward our country and a true partnership, of course, we'll come to the negotiating table." Thoughts? Agree? Disagree? What's your take?
0: You know, I have no problem with that statement, but we don't even know if the Canadian side had negotiated any snapback measures or contingencies for how we would have assurance around the deal that was being described. We know these are tough and unpredictable negotiations. We have a lot on the line in our economy and in our industry who demand certainty and are now living in mass anxiety. We deserve a government that has the backbone to be able to negotiate a good win and to do so best by being transparent about how they carried about their business.
1: Shivala Bajumdar, thanks for speaking with us.
0: Appreciate you, Paul. Thank you for the time.
3: Shuvaloy Majumdar is the Conservative Shadow Minister for Canada-U.S. Relations. We reached him in Ottawa. Up until a couple of days ago, Ossie Podolsky had a very close relationship with the United States. He runs Podolsky Honey Farms in Manitoba, and his family has happily shipped their honey south of the border for generations. But now, natural honey is on the very long list of products subject to 50% tariffs. We reached Mr. Podolsky in Ethelbert, Manitoba.
1: Ossie, I mean, I don't know if honeybees can read body language, but, I mean, do you think your bees can tell that this is a very stressful time for you?
4: Oh, I don't know. I'd like to think they do, but it depends if you can read the wiggles or not.
1: I mean, what did the days and the hours look like before these two deadlines, last Wednesday and then on Friday?
4: It has been just go, go, go. We've been trying to get as much honey harvested and in from the fields we can and ran through the extracting plant to get it barreled and loaded onto trucks to ship out to customers before the threat of tariffs, which I presumed were going to come on. And it seems though I was correct.
1: Man, it must have been crazy. I mean, how much, give us a sense of how much business you do with the United States.
4: So we typically ship around 90% of our production to the U.S. and on a given, it depends on the season, obviously, but anywhere from 500,000 to 1,000,000 pounds of honey a year is our production.
1: And what does a 50% tariff then do to you, to your business, and most importantly, your bottom line?
4: 50% tariff is a 100% roadblock. There is no profitability left, really. There is no room for any tariff in honey. It is a very thin profit margin in this industry, and any sort of a tariff would cause us to lose money in trying to sell at those prices.
1: To sell it in the United States. I mean, there's probably a lot of people listening who say, "Well, why don't you just sell it in Canada?" Right? I'm guessing it's just not that simple. But I mean, is that possible? I mean, how possible is it you could find other buyers in Canada or elsewhere to make up for this, the loss that you talk about from the U.S.?
4: Canada produces about 30% more honey than it is able to typically consume. So if most Canadian beekeepers that typically sell to the U.S. are not able to, effectively the market will get flooded and we will see the price crash just because of oversupply. The only way to fix that is to find another foreign market. Japan is another player in the game that likes to purchase honey from Canada. Not as big as the U.S., and there have been some issues in previous years of trying to get honey into Japan. But the simplest solution is if the general public just consumes more honey. If we have a higher demand for honey in Canada, we can use up this surplus, and we have a home for all this honey to go to that beekeepers are producing.
1: But the broad, sounds to me like the broad bottom line is this is going to sting. That was an accidental pun. This is going to hurt and hurt a lot. Is that right?
4: Absolutely. Especially if this is a long-term tariff. I think most operations could weather something in the short term. But if this continues on into next year, next crop season, and we don't see any means of finding a place to sell the surplus of honey, it could be the nail in the coffin for a lot of beekeepers in this industry.
1: Your premier, Manitoba's premier, Wab Kanu, said this weekend that he fully supports Canada's decision to back out of trade negotiations. What about you?
4: Well, I hope that they resume trade negotiations or they're able to find some kind of other support or means for industries such as ourselves in beekeeping. I feel like collateral damage sometimes in what seems like a petty trade war when, you know, we're just a general Canadian.
1: I think some people might be looking at some of these industries that are being targeted here and think that they're quite specific. And it's as if the other side, the Americans, knew where they could cause pain and took action with that in mind. Does that make sense to you?
4: Yeah, I do find the honey being included a little bit strange. Generally, the U.S. has a 350 million or more pound shortfall of honey. They cannot produce as much as they consume, so they're a net importer, whereas Canada exports anywhere from 20 to 40 million pounds a year. So it's not as though we're flooding their market or even satisfying their demand that they need. So it just... it doesn't make sense to me. why honey is included in the tariffs.
1: Look, today, Prime Minister Mark Carney said that Ottawa would be willing to get back to the negotiating table if the Americans have the, quote, right attitude. I mean, back to the question a moment ago. I mean, how long can you afford for this to drag on?
4: We can probably weather the storm for a couple months, but, our business, bees are livestock and they need care and medication and feed as the season continues. And we can't just, stick them in a closet and come back in a year or two when things get straightened out. They'll all be dead. So we have to find a way to generate cash flow to keep caring for them, or our livelihood just dies.
1: I understand your late grandfather started your business. What do you think he'd make of the state of things right now?
4: I don't think he ever would have fathomed, seeing a day where we're not able to conduct trade easily with the U.S. to sell honey. He'd shipped honey there for decades. He started in the 60s.
1: I can't tell if you're angry or heartbroken or dispirited. Where do you stand? How are you feeling today?
4: Disappointed. That's the extent of it. But there's still light at the end of the tunnel. There's been a lot of outreach from Canadians who are saying, we're willing to step up to the plate and help. And if Canadians are willing to consume more honey, that would be fantastic. It would help all of us in this industry, navigate these tough times.
1: Thank you, Aussie.
4: All right, thanks. Have a good day.
3: Aussie Podolsky is the general manager at Podolsky Honey Farms. We reached him in Ethelbert, Manitoba.

0: Next to anyone, it would be enormous. Next to the 13-year-old girl who reeled it in, the 323-kilogram or 711-pound bluefin tuna looks practically otherworldly. Delin Jacquard made the catch at this year's Wedgeport Tuna Tournament and Festival in Nova Scotia. And with it, she broke the tournament's previous record by almost 100 pounds. If ratified, her achievement could also become a new junior female world record with the International Game Fish Association. We reached Ms. Jacquard and her father, Camille Jacquard, in Little River Harbor, Nova Scotia.
1: Delin, congratulations. Has it sunk in yet just how big a fish you caught?
2: Not really yet, but it's starting to.
1: Have you celebrated?
2: Not yet. We might celebrate, like, not really tonight, but, like, it's my mom's birthday party.
3: Speak for yourself. We celebrated Saturday evening pretty good.
1: Camille, what was it like for you to have your daughter making such headlines?
3: It's been a ride, for sure. It's more than we expected.
1: So, Camille, take us back to the event. You're a commercial fisherman, and the pair of you, well, with a crew, I guess, but you and your daughter out on your boat for this competition. How were things going before the big tuna in question showed up?
3: It was an eventful day. It started off relatively slow. We marked some tuna throughout the day. We hooked up earlier in the day, a couple hours before we caught the record breaker. And there was plenty around at that moment, but unfortunate circumstances, we had it close to the boat and spit the hook. And then it was followed by a couple hours of slow time, downtime. And then all of a sudden, later on that evening, we marked a fish on the fish finder and went through a couple of herring overboard and looked over, and there he was. And I said, if you guys are ready, this is the one. So everyone kind of assumed their places and went on from there.
1: Oh, man. I mean, was the plan always for Delin to be the one who could reel in
3: a big fish? Yes, that was the mission for this year's Wedgeport tournament, for our boat anyway, was to get Delin to try to break the record, yeah.
1: And so, Delin, when did you realize that you had one? You had yet another chance, and it was happening?
2: My dad told me to get in the chair, and I was like, okay. And when it came aboard, it was huge. It was like double the height of me. And I was just like, I was freaking out.
1: Describe it. What did it look like?
2: It was really round, the roundest tuna I've seen. It was just like a regular bluefin.
1: I mean, the biggest fish I've ever caught, just for comparison, is about the size of my hand. So I'm just thinking this thing looks like a monster. Holy cow. So you're not just standing there with a fishing rod, right? I think you said you were getting in the chair. Describe what that is like for a fish this size. You're there in the chair. Walk me through the process.
2: You get in the chair, and then you get hooked on to the rod, and sometimes to the chair if you want. And you feel like every time it like takes line, and you feel every time that it goes down, and every time it flaps its head. It's really a long process, because once it's realized that it's hooked, that it's like there's something wrong, and then that he's stuck somewhere, it takes off. It has feelings. It doesn't like it. It doesn't really like getting hooked on, and I can't blame them. It's very powerful, so, like, your legs are a big part of reeling in the tuna. You got, like, you can push back. Your legs are straight, and sometimes they feel like they're going to bend the other way, but you just got to trust that they don't. And you can use your left hand to, like, twist the line, and then you pull it in, and then you, like, reel a little bit, so that helps.
1: You're 13 years old. This thing is bigger than you. How did you do it? How did you get it on board?
2: I don't exactly know. But
1: Hydraulics. Hydraulics. Camille, what was it like for you to watch all of this unfold?
3: I'm usually the big, strong one of the bunch kind of thing, not very emotional, whatever. And I told the team right then and there, I said, you guys are going to see me cry this week.
1: Oh, jeepers. As you're watching your daughter, did you ever think maybe you should jump in to the seat and take over?
3: No, if this is going to happen, it was for her to do it.
1: My goodness. Dalynn, does the tuna have a name, dare I ask?
2: Not really.
3: She came up with a name, but it's not appropriate for this conversation.
1: Jeepers. I mean, Dalynn, you took up fishing about a year ago, I understand?
2: Yep.
1: What kind of advice do you have for other young people who are beginners in this, given that you're now such a big success?
2: Just do it. I recommend just doing it and not giving up, and just trust that you got the power to do it.
1: Any competitions in the future?
3: We're going to do it again.
1: Okay.
2: Yeah.
1: All right.
3: See you.
2: Thanks.
1: Bye-bye.
0: Dalynn Jacquard caught a tuna that weighs 711 pounds, or about 323 kilograms. We reached her and her father, Camille Jacquard, in Little River Harbor, Nova Scotia.

It was a seemingly impossible ask. Design and build a looping roller coaster featuring spinning cars shaped like actual cars from the Fast and the Furious movies. And, oh yeah, make it whisper quiet. But after years sweating at the drawing board and an estimated $200 million, the engineers for Universal Studios Hollywood delivered their latest marvel. Okay, maybe not library quiet, but for a theme park, impressive. Now, there was one subtle snag that Universal Studios hadn't accounted for. For some reason, putting people in spinning cars and launching them through loops at 115 kilometers per hour also produced a lot of this. Nearby residents told of, quote, screams, blood-curdling screams that penetrate closed windows and doors every 30 seconds for about 10 hours straight when the park is open. For Universal's part, it said it was exploring ways to tone down the squealing. A new wall to block the sound is being installed, and the park has said the ride will stop at 7 p.m., but that's unlikely to placate one woman nearby who spoke to the New York Times about the meditation classes she runs from her home. Perhaps the park will have to take a lesson from a Japanese amusement park, which during COVID politely asked its riders to, quote, please scream inside your heart.

0: That's Bachman Turner Overdrive with Let It Ride.
1: We're going to take a short break now. When we return, a skin cancer survivor lobbies the UK government to stop taxing sunscreen, which it classifies as a cosmetic. She says the move could save lives.
0: Stay tuned. I'm Talia Schlanger.
1: And I'm Paul Hunter.

0: Hello, this is Skyway Man, and you are listening to KWMR Point Reyes Station.
1: Jessica Zbinden-Webster wears a lot of sunscreen, but that wasn't always the case. In 2018, Ms. Zbinden-Webster was diagnosed with skin cancer. She underwent treatment and now is cancer-free. But for her, the experience shed light on another issue: the fact that sunscreen products are classified as cosmetics and subject to a 20% luxury tax in the UK. That realization prompted her to launch a petition, which now has over 100,000 signatures calling for the removal of the tax. We reached Ms. Zbinden-Webster in London.
2: Jessica, before your own diagnosis, what did you know about skin cancer and the risk that it posed to you and young people such as yourself?
3: I have to be honest and say everything I thought I knew turned out to be incorrect. I had always mistakenly assumed that skin cancer was a disease that exclusively affected older people and people who had used sunbeds to excess and who had sunbathed to excess. And now, of course, I'm living proof that it can happen to anyone at any time. So I got skin cancer when I was 26 years old. And as you can imagine, it was a total shock and completely upended all of my assumptions about this disease. I actually only used sunscreen as a seasonal product. I would use it during the summer months, and I would also use it more frequently when on holiday. But I most definitely did not regard it as an everyday essential.
2: So if you don't mind, can you tell me about your diagnosis? How did you realize that you had skin cancer?
3: I was unfortunate in that I was always a spotty teenager. I had a lot of pimples growing up, and that extended into my 20s. So at the age of 26, when I got what looked like an unsightly pimple or a blocked pore underneath my right eye, I thought, oh, goody, another one to deal with. Didn't panic. The pimple didn't go away. It stayed for several months, and that did raise some slight concern with me. I thought that it was perhaps something that I could kick into the long grass, see a doctor about in future, but that wasn't going to be particularly harmful. One morning I was sat at my desk and I rubbed the skin on my eye where the pimple was, and it began to bleed. And that was my red flag. That prompted me to visit my doctor the following day. And to my surprise, he diagnosed me with skin cancer on the spot. It was burrowing deeper into the tissue underneath the surface. So the cancerous cells were spread out quite far underneath.
2: And that just from being a person who spent a childhood outside kind of thing?
3: Exactly. And this surprises most people to know. Just one blistering sunburn in childhood and adolescence can double your chances of developing skin cancer later in life. And I grew up on the south coast of England, on the beach, all the time. And of course, I got my fair, you know, share of sun damage.
2: You went through treatment and are now cancer-free. Congratulations on that. How relieved were you when you got that news from your doctor?
3: Oh, it was such a weight off my mind. It really was. I had an amazing surgery, actually, called Mohs surgery. Are you familiar with with that term? So it's a brilliant surgery for particularly for people that have facial skin cancers. Mohs surgery, which is what I had, is where you have the tissue around your lesion removed, and then it can be put directly under a microscope. So in real time, your surgeon can check whether or not all of those cancerous cells have been removed.
2: I mean, I presume also that your approach to prevention has changed. How has that happened?
3: For starters, I wear sunscreen religiously. So to just paint a picture for you, skin cancer is the number one most common cancer in the UK, but it's preventable in 90% of cases just by wearing sunscreen regularly. But despite this, the Treasury in the UK taxes sunscreen as a cosmetic product, which means that it's levied with a 20% VAT, the maximum VAT you can pay in the UK.
2: I'll tell you that I hadn't even thought about sunscreen in this way before learning of your petition. So you've got that launched. What's the message you want government officials to understand about that tax on sunscreen?
3: Prevention is better than cure. In the UK, we have an NHS, which means that consumers in the UK are being taxed on both ends. They're being taxed to prevent skin cancer, but they're also being taxed to treat it. Whenever I bring this campaign to people, whether they are doctors, whether they are politicians, people are universally outraged. And to be honest, I think the reason this tax has been allowed to go on so long is that most consumers just aren't aware of it. Over the last year, there was a parliamentary inquiry into the scope of UV safety in the UK. It was called the UV Safety Inquiry. And that examined everything from the rates at which Brits are getting skin cancer to the policies that are implemented to protect us from it. And that inquiry actually found that my campaign should be recommended to government as an official policy.
2: Here in this, in Canada, you mentioned the NHS, we have universal health care. In this country, sunscreens that are not prescribed by a doctor are subject to sales tax. I wonder what you think Canada and other countries should take away from your fight.
3: Well, I think it's really helpful to actually look at the precedents that have been set by other countries. So back in the 80s, Australia recognized that their skin cancer crisis was getting rapidly out of control. They have banned sunbed salons. They also scrapped the VAT equivalent on sunscreen products. And they rolled out one of the most effective public health campaigns of all time, which is called Slip, Slap, Slop. Basically encourage people to wear sunscreen liberally and
2: often. Slip, slap, slop, right, I get it.
3: Slip, slap, slop, yeah. And that campaign has been almost exclusively credited with changing Aussies' outlook on sun safety. And now, you know, there's sunscreen dispensed all over the place when you go to Australia. So I think that it's really easy to turn inward and despair and to feel as though the bureaucracy of politics and the taxation system and all of the problems with it are perhaps too large of an edifice to effectively tackle. But this has been done before. So to anyone listening and despairing, there is hope. It has been done and it can be done again.
2: Well, look, Jessica, if you don't mind, I'll take my journalism hat off and say this. It certainly seems like such a sensible, smart proposal you're putting out there in Britain. And thanks for speaking with us.
3: Not at all. Thanks for having me on.
1: Jessica Zbinden-Webster is a skin cancer survivor who's pushing to have the United Kingdom's tax on sunscreen products removed. We reached her in London.

0: Over the weekend, people along BC's south coast braced themselves as a strong series of thunderstorms and lightning strikes lit up the skies. According to BC Wildfire Service, new fires ignited across the province after 7,000 lightning strikes came down in a span of 24 hours between Saturday and Sunday. Derek Kellum is a Barnhart Vale resident in Kamloops, where several lightning strikes hit his property.
1: We were playing a board game with my children and my wife's brother. We heard the thunder starting to rumble. And then anyone who's been close to lightning knows the flash and the bang when they're right on top of each other. But this one was just different. The whole house shook. The TV made this incredibly loud popping sound and a flash of light came out of it. The lights flickered. The kids were pretty scared right away. And as I went to the backyard, I could see smoke rolling across the backyard. So I just shouted to my wife, like, wait, something's on fire. Ran out there, and there was a fire right beside the house. It seemed like the strike had hit our roof and come down the eaves trough. So it was burning right beside the house, and I got my hose on that, got it out. And then there was a second fire that was running up our fence line towards our neighbors. Got very long dead grass in their field, like I think a lot of people with water restrictions these days. So I turned the irrigation on, and then I went to get another length of hose. And before I even had the fire out on the fence, my neighbor and five or six of his friends came running through my backyard. They've got rakes. They've got shovels. One of them, I think, was in bare feet.
2: Oh, jeez.
1: they must have seen the strike from their house and literally just got up and ran to come and help me. So I didn't even have the fire out, and I had support from the neighborhood.
2: Amazing.
1: It was pretty exceptional.
2: So how quickly did you get that second one out?
1: It was all out within a few minutes, but I think what really saved us, I think that really could have gotten away badly, but that big rain, it started to come almost immediately after I started to fight it. So I don't know what that would have looked like had that rain not come as well. I think we would have dealt with the one by the house, but I'm not sure about the one along the fence line. That grass fire would have been pretty scary.
2: So the irrigation might have helped your place, but it could have got running in your neighbor's place?
1: It would have got running over into my neighbor's place, exactly. Yeah. If we weren't home, I'm not sure what would have happened. I think it was really fortunate that we were at our place.
2: Had you done any fire smarting or anything like that prior?
1: Yeah, I was really fortunate, actually. Our push mower had died, and I borrowed my dad's to cut down the long grass in our garden. And I'd just done that 4 or 5 days before.
2: Okay.
1: So had I not done that, we also might be having a different conversation here.
0: That was Barnhart Vale resident Derek Kellum speaking to the CBC's Doug Herbert on Daybreak Kamloops earlier today.

0: This past winter, two near-mythical creatures turned up in Norfolk, England for the first time in 500 years. They'd long been extinct in the area, and conservationists weren't quite sure how they got there, but they seemed happy enough to put down roots in the Pennsthorpe Nature Reserve. More than happy, it turns out. The animals in question were beavers. And this week, wildlife cameras spotted the couple with two newborns, marking the first time in more than 500 years that wild beaver kits have been seen in Norfolk. When the first of the beaver parents was identified last year, Pennsthorpe Nature Reserve manager Richard Spoedge told As It Happens what it was like to see one of the rodents living locally for the first time.
1: Well, it seemed pretty crazy, really, because we actually found it on a work party. So we were all there together, myself and some volunteers. There are beavers in sort of trial projects around the country, but there's none in Norfolk that have been specifically released into the wild. So what we found at first was just some signs of it. Basically, the little stump. We've been doing some willow clearance, which is quite ironic because that's obviously what the beavers do. But we've been doing it by hand as volunteers. And one of my volunteers called us over and just said, "Have you seen this stump? It doesn't look right." And it was like a spiky stump. And she said, jokingly, "Do we have beavers?" And normally when you see beaver stumps, they've all got lots of little chips around them, and this one didn't. And I jokingly said, "Well, maybe it's some small boy with an axe or something that's been in the woods." We searched around, and we actually found the second one, and that had the classic sort of beaver chips. So that was kind of the moment we were pretty confident we had a beaver.
2: As you're imagining the potential scenarios, and then as you see that second stump, what is the emotion attached to putting those pieces together? Is it excitement? Is it concern? What were you thinking?
1: Pretty much excitement, yeah. Because the concern comes later. We were really excited because it was a bit of a surprise because we're not expecting it at all. We don't know where the animals come from, but it's clearly just taken up residence in our nature reserve and is living its life down by the river.
2: Maybe this is exactly what it was looking for, a little solitude and exactly the kind of landscape it can do its work on.
1: Yeah, exactly. I mean, it's basically chosen the quietest spot on our reserve, and it's it probably got a bit of a surprise when it discovered we turned up. But it's certainly obviously enjoying its life and taking down its trees, and hopefully it will stay with us for a long time.
0: From our archives, that's Richard Spoedge talking to Neil in December. The beaver in question has since found a mate, and now beaver kits have been spotted in Norfolk.

0: Colorful posters, tiny chairs, cubbies for storage. A few things you might expect to see when you walk into a primary school classroom. And in Inverclyde, Scotland, you might also find yourself seeing double. That's because 9 sets of twins have started primary school this year at Ardgown Primary School. Over the years, the town has earned the nickname Twinverclyde for its unusually high rate of multiple births. And one teacher who has 2 sets of twins in her classroom this year alone is still working out who's who. We reached Ms. Rachel Dougal in Greenock, Scotland.
1: Rachel, so you got 2 sets of twins in your class, but one of the sets this year is identical. So be honest, can you tell them apart?
2: I cannot, no. I have only been teaching them, though, for 5 days so far, so I'm hoping that soon I'll be able to tell them apart quite easily.
1: And how will you do that?
2: They're both very different. They've got different wee personalities, so I'm hoping that I'll pick up on that quicker. But their mum also does something different with, like, their hair, so they maybe have a different coloured bobble in, which is what they had today. Or last week, one of them would wear, like, a necklace and things, so that I was able to tell them apart easier.
1: Oh, man. Look, I mean, you've been teaching at your school for, what, a decade now? And, not the first time you've had twins in your class, right? But this is the first time you've had 2 sets of twins in your class, right? I mean, how did you react when you found out about that?
2: Yeah, I think it's actually the first time I've had identical twins as well, because I've had twins in the past, but they've always had something a little bit different. But when I saw that I had 2 sets of double names when I got my list, I thought, oh gosh, I hope that that's going to be easy for me to work with. But I suppose it's less parents that I have to deal with, because I've got 2 sets of the same parents.
1: How do you prepare for that? I mean, is there like special training for dealing with that?
2: No, you just kind of get your list and that's it. You kind of deal with it. Inverclyde is very well known for having lots of twins. So I suppose it's kind of expected that at some point you would have at least 1 set of twins in your class.
1: Yeah, what's in the water there? Isn't the nickname for your town Twinverclyde?
2: Yes.
1: What's going on?
2: I have absolutely no idea. And I went to school in Inverclyde as well, and I remember there being lots of twins. So there's obviously just been around for a very long time.
1: I mean, lots. My understanding is 176 sets of twins since 2013 and 19.
2: Oh my goodness, as much as that?
1: Yes. 19 sets of twins in 2015 alone. Honestly.
2: Oh my goodness.
1: What's going on?
2: No idea, but people keep having sets of twins.
1: That much is true. One of the challenges, especially for teachers, but obviously also with parents, can be making sure that each child is recognized as an individual. Mm-hmm. I mean, so how do you approach that as a teacher?
2: Like, I get to know them really, really well, both of them individually. So ensuring that I develop a proper relationship with both of them, get to know their likes and dislikes, because even though they are twins, even though they're identical, they're not the same person and they do have different likes and dislikes. And I would want to make sure that whenever I do meet with mum and dad at parents' night and things, that they would know that I know their children are different, and that maybe one of them, for example, might be more arty than the other. One of them might be better with their reading skills, whereas the other one might be better with their number. So I would make sure that I know explicitly which child I'm talking about, so that the parents get that as well, and that they know that I'm not just saying the exact same thing about both children.
1: And do you find the twins tend to stick together, or do they sort of, I don't know, branch out and establish their own relationships with other people?
2: I've been quite lucky. A lot of the children in my class, bar a couple of them, did come from the same nursery, so they do have friendships with other children in the class. But I have had in the past where parents have decided to split their twins so they're not in the same class, so that they do form more friendships, not just with each other. But I do see them, even just from the past few days, they are gravitating back towards each other. And it's probably because they feel comfortable and familiar with that person, and that's why they keep going back to their twin.
1: Is it a good thing for them to be in the same classroom as opposed to separate classrooms?
2: I think it depends on the twins. So one set that I taught a couple of years ago, I taught the boy and the girl was in a different one, was because the mum and dad felt that the boy twin would talk for his sister all the time. So if you asked her a question, that he would get involved in it. He wouldn't let her kind of be her own person, is how they felt. So they had asked for them to be separated. And seeing them now further up the school, both of them are very confident in everything. So I think that was the right thing for them, But it might not be the same for all sets of twins. The ones that I've currently got, obviously I've only known them for 5 days so far, but they are doing well together. Maybe as they move further up the school, it would be beneficial for them to be split, but we would obviously see how it goes and take that into account.
1: So I'm getting the sense this is just a typical normal year in Twinverclyde. I mean, is that it? Is it just normal to teachers there?
2: Yeah, I suppose we don't really think much of it anymore. The set of twins that I have, the identical twin girls, their cousins were in primary one last year who are also twins as well. So even just within that family, we were kind of expecting, we knew that the cousins were coming up, so we knew we were getting at least one set of twins. I think we're just that used to it that it's not actually a big conversation. I think that it is, everyone just kind of expects it now that we don't really think too much about it.
1: So at the end of the day, what have you learned about teaching kids broadly, kids of all stripes?
2: That you can plan everything that you want to, but it doesn't always go the way you want it to until you actually know your children better. So each year I forget how much I teach my class to get like routines and where things are in the classroom and what we do. And then when you obviously start a new year, your new class have no idea where any of these things are or what to do. And especially being primary one, they've never been in our school before. So trying to show them where the toilets are and where the playground is and everything, it's like everything is brand new to them. And you forget that you have to teach all that stuff again, whether you're a twin or not.
1: Well, thank you, Rachel, and good luck telling your two sets of twins, well, the identical twins, apart. Thank you.
2: Thank you very much.
1: Bye-bye.
2: Bye.
0: Rachel Dougal is a teacher at Ardgowan Primary School in Inverclyde, Scotland. We reached her in Greenock, Scotland.
1: You've been listening to As It Happens from CBC, heard across the United States on public radio.
0: You can also find As It Happens wherever you get your podcasts. I'm Talia Schlanger. Thanks for listening.
1: And I'm Paul Hunter. Take care.

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1: This is National Native News. I'm Jill Freitas. FBI Director Kash Patel met with tribal law enforcement partners in Albuquerque last week. The visit comes on the heels of the agency launching a new tool to raise public awareness over missing and murdered indigenous cases. KJZZ's Gabriel Pietrasio has details.
2: It's called Voices Not Forgotten, a webpage featuring select unsolved crimes across Indian country where the FBI is seeking the public's help by offering $25,000 minimum rewards. But as DeAndra Reed with the Albuquerque nonprofit Coalition to Stop Violence Against Native Women notes, this tool isn't exhaustive.
3: You know, I looked at this website that they have and I didn't see my sister on there.
2: 22 years ago, Navajo teenager Tiffany Reed went missing while walking to high school in Shiprock, New Mexico.
3: Antoinette Caidito is on there, and she's missing for about 40 years. So I don't see what the difference is between her case and my sister's case. And a lot of times, our relatives fall through the cracks. The visibility is very important, but it's not the finish line.
2: For National Native News, I'm Gabriel Pietrasio.
1: There's been a surge of mining companies looking to dig for minerals in the Southwest, including near tribal communities. KNAU's Chris Clements explains why so many of these companies are Canadian.
4: It boils down to this. Canada has a unique tax system that allows mining companies that are exploring projects to pass their costs along to investors. John Steen, a professor at the University of British Columbia, says Canada is home to hundreds of those companies. Steen says Canadian firms are responding to President Trump's push to end reliance on China for critical minerals. Take Chicana Copper, which is using a subsidiary to explore mining copper on the Navajo Nation. Or Laramide Resources, which wants to mine uranium near the site of the largest release of radioactive mining material in U.S. history.
5: The growth in uranium mining in the United States is unprecedented.
4: James Hopkins, an associate professor at the University of Arizona, says the reason for that is due, in part, to the rollback of mining regulations.
5: With the increased deregulation, you're seeing these conflicts arising more and more.
4: Hopkins says the flurry of mining projects, including some proposed by Canadian companies, is causing pushback from tribes who have long borne the environmental consequences of mining. For KNAU, I'm Chris Clements in Flagstaff.
1: The South Dakota Board of Minerals and Environment took actions affecting two proposed uranium projects in the Black Hills. South Dakota Searchlight's Megan O'Brien has more.
6: The Dewey Burdock project has been on hold for more than a decade. Project leaders want to mine for uranium near Edgemont in the southern Black Hills. The Dewey Burdock project needs federal, state, and local permitting. After being held up by legal challenges, it secured the remaining federal permits it needs and will start seeking state permits. The Board of Minerals and Environment approved a socioeconomic study, which will help the board understand the economic, environmental, and community impacts of the project. A new state law requires the board to have language interpretation services available at hearings for those who need it, such as Lakota speakers. Some of the project opponents are members of Lakota tribes. A lawsuit by a project opponent against the board alleges it violated due process because an interpreter wasn't available on the first day of a May permit hearing. The lawsuit is ongoing in federal court, and the hearing is on hold. Opponents to the drilling project say it could endanger the canyon walls, which are lined with ancient Native American petroglyphs. Others say Native American spiritual practices at the site could be disrupted, and the drilling could endanger local water sources. For National Native News, I'm Megan O'Brien.
1: And I'm Jill Freitas.
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5: Hey there.
4: How you doing?
5: Doing good. How are you doing?
4: I'm doing okay. Just want to let the listeners know that we're going to do a show based on something that happened to us on July 23rd. We were coming out of Sacramento on Highway 80.
5: North.
4: North.
5: Heading north.
4: On our way to a life event at Mono Lake. And in the process, we got almost sideswiped off the freeway. And it was one of those life passes before you really quickly kind of thing. Luckily, we're okay. The car's okay. We think the other driver's okay.
5: Well, we don't know. He took off.
4: Yeah. But in any event, you may hear a lot of songs referring to angels. So be it as is made, this is our thing. This is our belief, not necessarily the beliefs of the radio station. But we think that we caught a break.
5: We were being
4: guided.
5: We were being watched over.
4: Yes.
5: We were saved.
4: So there it is.
5: It was a miracle.
4: It was.
5: Honestly.
4: Mm-hmm. If you see us on the street and you want more details, feel free to let us know.
5: Yeah.
4: In the meantime, on with the show.
5: Here we go.

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He don't talk to God, so he listens to the news. It tells him he ain't safe, and the world is ending soon.

0: And we ended that set with Sons of Legion doing Angels. Great song. Before that, another great song. Just another band from East LA, Los Lobos, doing Angel Dance. We started it all off with Archangels. Doyle Bramhall and Charlie Sexton doing Sent by Angels. So there you go. That's the beginning of the set. How are you doing?
1: Nice set. Fine.
0: You like that?
1: Yeah.
0: All right.
1: So, raucous.
0: Rockin'.
1: Wake up, everybody.
0: Yeah, wake up.
1: Be happy you're alive.
0: Yes, yes. Embrace life every day.
1: Every minute, man.
0: Every minute.
1: Be here now.
0: Mm-hmm.
1: So, I want to tell you, September is the only month of the year. It's the ninth month of the year. And it's the only month that has the same number of letters as it is the number month in the year. In other words, September has nine letters, and September is the ninth month. And there's no other month that has that coincidence. Isn't that interesting?
0: Yeah, it's going to keep me awake all night.
1: Anyway, welcome to late August into September 2026. Lots of things. It's marking the end of the summer. It's a transition month into autumn.
0: It is. That's right.
1: We're beginning autumn.
0: I've been feeling the chill.
1: Yes, the chill has been sneaking up on us. Another blanket on the bed time.
0: Yep.
1: Which is and socks. I haven't worn socks for months.
0: Right.
1: So real quick, the birthstone for September is sapphire, which stands for truth and wisdom and peace. Which is kind of how I feel about the inward turning of autumn, the harvest time, and the reaping what you've sown, and the quieting down for the winter, the longer, darker months. It's more of an inward time.
0: It is.
1: And that's kind of what sapphire brings, is peace and wisdom and truth.
0: The birth.
1: There should be a song about that. The birth flowers for September are asters, which are blooming out front right now, and morning glories. And the zodiac signs for August into September, September begins in Virgo and ends in Libra. And their full moon is called the harvest moon because it's closest to autumn equinox. And that means that they can harvest later into the day by the light of the moon during fall harvest.
0: All right. Well, there you go. So September is...
1: Folklore for September,
0: For September. Let's play some more tunes?
1: Yes.
0: Okay.
2: Santa Maria, Santa Teresa, Santa Anna, Santa Susanna, Santa Cecilia, Santa Coppelia, Santa Domenica, Mary Angelica.

0: And we heard She Talks to Angels by the Black Crowes from Shake Your Money Maker. And before that, we heard Calling All Angels from someone we don't hear from very often, and we should. Jane Seabury from Canada. That's from her album, When I Was a Boy.
1: When I Was a Boy.
0: When I Was a Boy.
1: That's the name of her album?
0: Yeah.
1: Wow.
0: So, you know. Yeah.
1: I only knew her through her cello.
0: Right.
1: CD from years ago.
0: Right. She is quite the artistic figure in Canada.
1: Beautiful voice.
0: Yeah. Yeah. Anyway, we're Buck and Dusty. This is the Monday Mix, and we're going to be right back after the break. We're going to play some Bruce Coburn for you to take us out.

0: This is Donovan Patrick Walsh, and you're tuned in to KWMR, Point Reyes Station, West Marin Radio, and it rocks.
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3: And we're back. Buck and Dusty on the Monday Mix here on the fourth Monday of the month. And you know what? I think we should go to church in light of our intervention and things that happened to us.
4: Our guidance. And protection.
3: Right. You know, and the flying saucers in the backyard.
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4: Show me.
3: Okay, hang on.

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I saw Jesus giving points for good behavior. 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

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I saw Jesus. He was singing like a whippoorwill. I saw Jesus giving points for good behavior. Mama, look over yonder. There goes the 95 Mapa Rowell savior.

Paula? He said, gotta save some souls up in Seattle. Making a beeline of the Seattle. I said, I got one little question for your ear to rattle. If I might, if you won't mind, I'd like to come back to you. I used to be into you, then I get into Judaism, and I was into Buddhism and Hinduism, and I'm not so sureism, and now I kind of settled on Unitarianism. And he said, well, basically, you can't make up your mind, can you? And I said, well, I'd love to come back. If you take me back, would you consult your file and see if I could hang with you for a while? And he said, the file is very thick. I could make room, but I'm going to have to see. And I said, in that case, can I see where Moses is at? Because I'd like to talk to him instead.

0: And there it is, Monday Night Church, here on the Monday Mix with Buck and Dusty. And we heard The Maker by Daniel Lanois on his Acadie album, and that was shortly after he did some work with U2 and also the Neville Brothers, because if you listen to the background on the chorus, you'll hear Aaron Neville doing some backup for him, and on drums was the drummer, and on the bass was the bass player from U2. And before that, we heard Get Right with God with our, you know, gravel voice, Lucinda Williams from the Essence album. And before that, guitar maestro Willie Porter doing Jesus on the Grill from his Highwire Live record. So there it is. Do you feel sanctified now? Do you feel that you have
1: touched, I've been saved.
0: You've been saved?
1: I've been saved,
0: right.
1: Yes.
0: Yeah, we need to hang out with Lucinda at her bar, you know, and get saved. So you got some weather lore.
1: I have some weather lore for September. old sayings claim that a warm September predicts a warm winter, while heavy September rain can mean a coming drought.
0: Huh.
1: So if it's warm September, the winter might be warmer. And if it rains a lot in September, it might be a drier winter.
0: Okay, take note.
1: It's a little known fact. Also, there are some month-long food observances for September, which sort of makes sense with harvest time.
0: Huh.
1: And the food observances include honey, potatoes, chicken, mushrooms, and rice. Sounds like dinner, doesn't it?
0: Yeah.
1: yum, yum,
0: the difference is what?
1: One thing that occurred to me is that the birthstone for September is sapphire, and that's a lot of the leaves turn red like sapphire in the fall.
0: So September, the ninth
1: month, the birthstone is sapphire, which is a ruby red, which
0: right.
1: A lot of the leaves turn red. And that just struck me. It's like, oh, yeah. So there you go. And September is, don't forget, National Happy Cat Month.
0: Oh, how can we forget?
1: How can we forget?
0: Yes.
1: So spoil thy cat, and thy cat shall embrace you fully, we hope.
0: Until it doesn't want to.
1: Until it's hungry.
0: Yeah, there you go.
1: Then I'll just sing to you.
0: Yes, just keep sleeping there, Mr. Producer.
1: Yeah. So that's a special day in September is the autumn equinox, which is the 22nd. And that means that the day and night are equal times. The light and dark are equal times. And then the nights will start getting longer very slowly.
0: I'm already noticing how in the morning it's getting lighter later.
1: Yeah, but the cat wouldn't let us enjoy that.
0: The cat goes by his little
1: Speaking
0: Mickey Mouse
1: of happy,
0: watch.
1: Happy cat month, yeah. Anyway.
0: Yeah, you'll get away with it after these 30 days.
1: Yeah.
0: Right? All right.
1: Okay.
0: Shall we move on?
1: Let's move on.
0: All right.

0: And we heard Robbie Robertson doing Fallen Angel from his Robbie Robertson album. It sounds very Peter Gabriel. And if you listened, you could hear Peter Gabriel actually singing in the background. Before that, Sarah McLachlan with Angel from The Essential Sarah McLachlan, also from the soundtrack of City of Angels, which was a really cool movie, I thought. Yeah, okay, we're Buck and Dusty, and it is now time to say we're going to have a break, and we're going to be right back, all right, on the Monday Mix, KWMR.
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3: 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We're going to do something different this month. We're going to try something other than the pick of the month. We're going to try a section called, what are we calling it?
0: New Hits? We are calling it Cauliflower. No? No, that doesn't work.
3: No, it's called New Stuff. 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
0: New Stuff.
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3: Listen to this. It's cool. Or yeah. I don't know. I don't know. But rather than a pick of the month, we're just trying some new stuff that we found. And let us know how you like it.
0: Yeah. All right. Here we go.
3: Okay.

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You turn the light on in your bedroom, pick up a book you've never read, but the words just run together, so you reach for the phone instead and try to remember a number you once knew.

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0: There you have it. New stuff. And we ended it up with the Brothers Landreth. I got a new live album coming out in October. And this is a track that's available now if you download it in your various friendly neighborhood download portals. Half Moon Eyes. And boy, those guys rock. Before that, Dave Elvin. He's got a new deluxe edition of his Blackjack David album that's been remastered, and it's including a few new songs, and this is one of them.
1: It's pretty.
0: Yeah, and that'll be released on October 16, 26. This is what they're letting you have now at your same corner portal there of downloads, Angel on Your Shoulder. And we started it all off with an Irish group, Amble. That's called Lost Rights. The album is called Love and All Its Wares, and that is available now.
1: So, this new section, I think we should just call it Listen to This.
0: Listen to This. Okay. Hey, listen to this. All right.
1: And it may not replace the picks of the month, but we may alternate.
0: Yeah. Because a lot of times, as you know, because we were looking for new things.
1: Yeah.
0: And it was hard to find.
1: It's been hard the last couple of months to find stuff that really grabs you.
0: Right.
1: But there are some new things coming out by people we know and love that are just excellent.
0: Yeah, yeah. I agree. All three of those, I think, Amble is showing they're stepping away from being like an Irish group per se, like the accent is not quite there, and they're really leaning more into their instrumentality. I think it works. I think it's going to give them a bigger audience.
1: And they were a pick of the month.
0: Yes.
1: Before, in a couple years, the right. last couple years.
0: I agree.
1: Yeah.
0: And then right after that, we had Dave Elvin. That was a song that he originally wanted on the original release of Blackjack David, but it didn't happen. He was disappointed. So
1: they re-released it with this song?
0: With the song.
1: Nice.
0: And he's a happy man.
1: Nice.
0: And then the last one, of course, needs no introduction. I think they're probably my favorite band, the Brothers Landreth.
1: Yes, think?
0: They're so good.
1: They're really good.
0: So you had some stuff about Autumn.
1: It's back to school time, ladies and gentlemen. So as the light changes in the mornings and the evenings, please pay attention to the wee ones on the street.
0: Right.
1: Just be really careful around schools, please. And part of September harvest, I'd like to include some of those crops that are being harvested now. Not only the grapes, fresh apples, figs, blackberries, pears, and my favorite, zucchini.
0: That's right, but she's not leaving the window.
1: No, I'll leave my
0: open.
1: Windows open. Please,
0: oh, you will?
1: Please,
0: okay.
1: Please,
0: okay.
1: No. Please share the wealth. Also, I just learned this yesterday. There are two seasons for mushroom harvesting.
0: Really?
1: And one is happening now, September through November, and that's kind of the peak season to go out and harvest mushrooms carefully. Or just going to the store and filling up a paper bag and making soup.
0: Purchasing.
1: So there's two mushroom seasons. One is now September through November, peak season, and March through May. I didn't realize that. I thought, when is mushroom season? Also, we talked a little bit about this. It's a turning inward time. It's a letting go time. So the trees are kind of a role model.
0: Right.
1: They let go of the leaves.
0: Uh-huh.
1: So you too can look at letting go of things that no longer work for you or serve you. It's also a fattening up for winter. Animals who are migrating, which is happening now.
0: That's right.
1: They're fattening up. And we kind of tend to gain 5 pounds over the winters.
0: Yeah, we gain weight, but we don't go anywhere.
1: That's all right. We can imagine.
0: Okay.
1: Migrations, yes. Migrations are happening all over the planet. And, just be careful with the light and the dark and the children crossing the street around the schools.
0: Yeah.
1: Yeah. So that's all I'm going to say for now. Maybe next break we'll go into the days of the month and what they are for September.
0: Okay.
1: There's a bunch of them.
0: Are there?
1: Yeah.
0: Yeah. You know what? Thinking about September, September used to be the month where it was going back to school,
1: well,
0: right
1: now
0: after
1: it's
0: Labor
1: mid,
0: Day.
1: Now it's right. mid-August. And, as far as we know, all our people with kids are like, they're back to school now.
0: Right. Right. And so that period of time where I normally would have gone through some like shakes or chills, thinking, you know, back about my boyhood and going to school, it's not happening that way.
1: It's not after Labor Day anymore.
0: No.
1: It's mid-August.
0: Yeah.
1: So anyway, just be mindful where you're driving and how fast you're driving.
0: Yeah.
1: Please.
0: Absolutely.
1: Please.
0: Especially in Halloween. That's a tough one.
1: Well, that's coming next month.
0: That's true.
1: We can lecture about that next month.
0: Okay. All right.
1: All right.
0: That's right.
1: Let's move on.
0: Nothing but lectures here on Monday Mix.
1: No, it's sharing. It's sharing.
0: You're listening to the Monday Mix with Buck and Dusty. And we're going to cruise. Want to hear some new tunes?
1: I do.
0: All right. Here we go.
2: I'd like to bring out a friend of mine who wrote this next song, John Prine.

0: Yes, and there we go. That was I'm With Her doing Ancient Light, and that was a release from earlier this year. I think it was March, maybe April. Good group, good song, obviously well-loved. Before that, we heard Angel from Montgomery with Bonnie Raitt and John Prine, who was, of course, the composer of that song. This is from a tribute to Steve Goodman, released in 1985. And you're listening to Buck and Dusty here on the Monday Mix. So we'll be right back, right?
1: Yeah, we're coming back.
0: Yeah, we are. We got one more half hour, and we'll see you then.

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1: 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More information about PRINZA's events and volunteer opportunities at ptreyes.org. KWMR is underwritten by the Community Land Trust Association of West Marin, also known as CLAM. CLAM holds real estate and housing in perpetual trust for the people of West Marin. More information about its projects and advocacy can be found at clam-ptreyes.org.
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3: We're just full of differences this time around.
2: It's good. 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
3: Well, I wanted to do a little tribute to ZZ Top. I know ZZ Top is not our general genre, but as a boy learning to play guitar, I followed ZZ Top a lot. Just recently, they lost their second member, Frank Beard, who was the drummer. They've already lost Dusty Hill, and it only leaves Billy Gibbons. So, in honor of my boyhood, in honor of ZZ Top, I'm going to try to keep this as in line with the kind of things that we play. But anyway, a tip of the hat to that little old band from Texas.

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0: But what a time we had. 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
1: We go back.

0: Buddy Guy, along with Mavis Staples, doing We Go Back. And before that, we had She Loves My Automobile, which is an actual ZZ Top song, as done by Willie Nelson. And we started the whole thing off with Blue Jean Blues from ZZ Top, one of their older tunes. I know a lot of younger musicians learned a lot of blues from bands like the early Stones and ZZ Top from Texas. They were very involved with the kind of blues that was coming through Texas at the time. Billy Gibbons, the surviving member of ZZ Top, is actually a staunch supporter of the blues and has been a supporter of many foundations and museums, etc., centered on the blues, especially the Delta blues. I wanted to point out one example, and that is that he donated a guitar to the Delta Blues Museum in Clarksdale, Mississippi. And this guitar was actually made from salvaged wood from Muddy Waters' childhood home, and it was called a Muddy Wood Guitar. So in honor of that, that's why the blues is all there. This is a little tip of the hat again to the little band from Texas. And that's ZZ Top. So rest in peace, Frank Beard. And time marches on. So there you go.
1: Mm-hmm.
0: So you got something for me?
1: Trivia. I have some trivia.
0: Trivia. You are the trivia queen. You know that.
1: Oh, God. How boring.
0: Oh, well.
1: Days of the month in September. I'll start with some of the more common, well-known ones. September 7th, is the first Monday of the month, is Labor Day. And did you know that Canadians also observe Labor Day? Little-known fact. Another one.
0: I think I knew that. But
1: you think you
0: thank
1: did?
0: Thank you for reminding me.
1: To me, it's important. September 21st is recognized as the annual International Day of Peace.
0: Oh.
1: Observances range from a moment of silence at noon to events such as peace walks, concerts, and volunteering in the community.
0: That's very cool.
1: September 21st, Day of Peace. September 22nd, of course, is the annual equinox. And what impact does the annual equinox have on animal behavior?
0: Huh.
1: Let's learn. Many animal species respond to the changing light conditions of the equinox by preparing for migration. Mating or changes in feeding habits as part of their survival strategy for the upcoming wininter.
0: Ah.
1: No wonder we get hungry when it gets dark.
0: Yeah, it must be it.
1: September 22nd is also Elephant Appreciation Day. And September 29th is National Coffee Day. Little known fact, yes.
0: I can drink coffee all day.
1: An unofficial holiday celebrated in the United States and Canada to honor coffee and promote the beverage. Major coffee chains and local cafes sometimes use the date to offer free or discounted coffee, rewards, promotions, and special deals to customers.
0: Hmm.
1: So that's the 29th of September.
0: Cool.
1: National Coffee Day. And there's many other days of import for September. I don't know.
0: Let's do a few more.
1: September 2nd, National Hummingbird Day, National Blueberry Popsicle Day.
0: What?
1: September 4th, National Wildlife Day. September 5th, National Cheese Pizza Day.
0: Is there any other kind?
1: September 9th, California became a state day. September 11th, we all know. It's now being called Patriot Day in honor and remembrance of those who lost their lives during the terrorist attacks. Also, it's the start of Rosh Hashanah, a Jewish holiday that marks the beginning of their new year. Mm-hmm. And the National Hug Your Hound Day.
0: Hug Your Hound.
1: September 13th is Grandparents' Day. and National Kids Take Over the Kitchen Day.
0: All right.
1: To encourage kids about food and chefs and gardens. September 15th is National Caterpillar Day.
0: Whoa.
1: You'll like this one. September 16th is National Guacamole Day.
0: Yes.
1: Yes. September 19th is Arg, Talk Like a Pirate Day.
0: Oh.
1: And
0: mighty.
1: September 23rd is Native American Day. 24th is National Bunny Day and National Punctuation Day. And punctuation saves lives. Did you know this? So did you know this? Because commas,
0: yeah,
1: it's very important where they're used. Let's eat grandma as opposed to let's eat grandma.
0: Yeah, I see that.
1: Yeah, yeah.
0: Save so many lives.
1: Save so many lives. Punctuation. September 26th is National Family Day.
0: All right.
1: So that's all I got about September.
0: That's a lot. That's cool.
1: I'm sorry to
0: thank you
1: bore
0: for
1: you to tears.
0: No,
1: with that, but
0: I am not bored.
1: Okay, good.
0: Not even the producer's not bored. Look
1: I know.
0: At him.
1: No, he, I know. He's going, it's time to lunch.
0: I know. He is. In the, except that we're at night right now.
1: Oh, it's time for dinner. That's what he's doing.
0: Yeah.
1: Sorry.
0: Right.
1: What do we got?
0: We got a couple of more tunes.
1: Can we hear him?
0: We can.
1: Can we hear him now?
0: You can.
1: Go.

0: And that was Sarah Jarosz doing the U2 song. I still haven't found what I'm looking for, and that's a single. And, of course, she's also part of I'm With Her. Before that, we heard Sean Colvin from a Steady On, it's called, which is a 30th anniversary acoustic edition. And this is an acoustic version of her song, Cry Like an Angel.
1: And we will be, thank you for listening to us. We will be back on Monday, September 28th. So have a good month. And don't forget to hold hands when you cross the street.
0: Please. And as the light dims, as you said earlier.
1: Slow down.
0: Watch out for those people holding hands crossing the street.
1: Slow down, everyone.
0: Yeah. All right. That Buck and Dusty here on the Monday Mix.
1: It's been a pleasure.
0: It certainly has. And we'll see you in a month. And here's Jeff Beck to take us out. Good night.

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3: 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My name is Steve S., and this is Sessions from Chicken Point. 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Click it. Follow the simple instructions and bingo. The playlist will appear. You may re-listen to the show if you'd like. And if you're feeling a bit gratuitous, you may even tip the show. The other spot, place, website online is spinatron.com. You will be asked the three magical questions. The title of the show, Sessions from Chicken Point. The date of the show, that's completely up to you. And the start time, which is 8:30 p.m. Now, those questions may not be in that order, but those are the three questions. Bingo. The playlist will appear once you're done with those questions. All right. Got a great show tonight. I'm looking forward to some great, great weather coming up. So you all know the drill. Grab yourself a snack or a beverage if necessary. Fluff up that pillow. Fluff up that cushion. Sit down. Lay down. Kick back. Put your feet up. And enjoy the ride here at KWMR, West Marin's Community Radio.

I am back. Told you the first set was going to be great. Let me go over what I played for you. The background music to the opening monologue was provided by Rory Gallagher. I played the song Clooney Blues. First full song, Peter Gabriel. I played a song Big Time. After that, it was Peter Schilling. I played a song Major Tom. I followed that with Paul Simon, Loves Me Like a Rock. Followed that with some Nirvana. I played the song Polly. It was the live acoustic version off their MTV Unplugged album. Might be one of the better MTV Unplugged albums out there. I think Clapton's is pretty close to it as well. After that, it was the Kinks. I played their classic Lola. And I ended the set with another classic by the Grateful Dead. I played their song Franklin's Tower. Okay. If you like the first half hour, the second half hour is going to be even better. But before I can take care of playing some music, I do have to take care of a few underwriters. I will be back in a few. Please stay tuned.

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My name is Steve Est, and this is Sessions from Chicken Point. 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We are now in the second half hour of this evening's awesome show. I hope you've enjoyed it so far. I've got some great tunes. Before I can play them, you all know the drill. Grab yourself a snack or a beverage. Fluff up that pillow. Fluff up that cushion. Sit down. Lay down. Kick back. Put your feet up. And enjoy the ride here at KWMR, West Marin's Community Radio.

I am back. Is it hot in here or is it just me? Man, that second set was smoking. Yeah, it was. Whew. Let me go over what I played for you in that awesome second set. The background music to the opening monologue was provided by The Ventures. I played their song, or I should say, their rendition of the song, Tequila. The first full song I played for you was Joe Walsh. I played their song Life's Been Good. After that, it was some Jethro Tull. I played their song Cross-Eyed Mary. I followed that with Jimmy Page and Robert Plant and a live version of the song The Battle of Evermore. And I ended the set with a classic from a band that I only heard about in the early 70s, and I think they were only around for a few years. The band's name is Hot Tuna. I played their song Candyman. Okay, again, I hope you enjoyed that second set. The third set, believe it or not, is even better. But before I can play any music, I have to take care of a few amazing, and I do mean amazing, underwriters. I will be back in a few. Please stay tuned.

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My name is Steve S., and this is Sessions from Chicken Point. If you have not got it on your phone yet, you gotta get it. That's right, the KWMR mobile app. With it, you can listen to us anywhere, at any time. It is available at your app store, so get it on your phone now, because it's cool. We are now in the third and final half hour of this evening's amazing show. I hope you've enjoyed it so far. But before I can play any great tunes, and I do have some great tunes ahead for you here, we do have to take the drill. Grab yourself a snack or a beverage if necessary. Fluff up that pillow. Fluff up that cushion. Sit down. Lay down. Kick back. Put your feet up and enjoy the ride here at KWMR, West Marin's Community Radio.

I am back. Told you it was going to be a great third set. Woo. Let me go over what I played for you. The background music to the opening monologue was provided by Vince Guaraldi. I played the song The Great Pumpkin Waltz. First full song was by Gordon Lightfoot. I played his song Sundown. After that, it was Jefferson Starship. I played their song Find Your Way Back. Wow, that was some heart. I played their song Crazy on You. Then it was time for the English beat. I played their song Can't Get Used to Losing You. And I ended the set with a classic by the band Golden Earring. I played their song Twilight Zone. All right, again, I hope you enjoyed the show. I do appreciate you taking the time to listen to the show. And as always, I have a great time putting the show together for you. I will be back in 2 weeks. Until then, just enjoy life. I am going to leave you with a little Louis Armstrong, as I always do. Again, thank you for taking the time to listen. I'll be talking to you in 2 weeks. Have a wonderful evening. Good night.

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Good morning, and welcome back to Deep Waking. This is Anthony Wright, and I'll be your host just after midnight, where we'll sit together by the fire and listen to poems and stories that are only meant to be spoken late at night when we become open. This material is meant for adults, which is why the show is on after midnight. If you'd like more information about the show, please go to deepwaking.com. This morning, we'll listen to Clarissa Pinkola Estes and her recording, Untie the Strong Woman. I'd like to thank SoundsTrue.com for providing us with this broadcast copy. Here now is Clarissa Pinkola Estes.

Without the balance of the feminine, the whole world would be destroyed. That the balance of the feminine, with her traits of being a warrior, of being a mother warrior, of being a maiden warrior, of being a crone, crone warrior. Those traits of compassion and love and mercy toward any little thing that could still live, that sense of cutting things whoosh, when needed, if they can no longer live and they must die, that whole spectrum of the feminine, he felt, was put back in place publicly because one man who was at the head of a huge religious group, I say there were over 1 billion Catholics in the world, head of that huge religious group, had been deeply affected, the same way the drunkard had been affected, the same way I'm affected, the same way you're affected when we behold Blessed Mother in her entirety, in the magnitude, not in the minitude of little pictures or little scraps of paper or little words here and there, but the magnitude. And thus, you've probably heard about all the visitations that have taken place in the world at Lourdes, for instance, or at Fatima, or at Medjugorje. There are so hundreds of ones that appear to be sanctioned by the church, meaning the church sends out their examiners and says, actually they have three choices. You can say, after you've examined the person who saw whatever they saw, whoever they saw, they could be thought to be mentally ill, non compos mentis, or they can be thought to actually have seen what they saw, or they can be decided that they can't tell. They don't know. Could be, could not be. Don't know. So this is the formal way that Fatima and Lourdes and other places, Medjugorje, incidentally, is not sanctioned by the Roman Catholic Church for various reasons. But I would just say this, that sanctioned or unsanctioned, Blessed Mother keeps showing up anyway. She shows up in everyone's life. She shows up at all kinds of places. She shows up where you least expect her and where you most want her. The thing is that seeing and being with Holy Mother isn't contingent on someone else's ideas. Not mine. Not anyone's. Only yours. Only your sense. And the only thing I would ever say, if there's a rule, the only rule I know about Blessed Mother is this. Does it make your life better, bigger, deeper, larger, holier? And if it does, I would say, that's evidence enough for me. That's evidence enough that she has come by and touched me with her wing. And you, that she's touched you with her wing in whatever way makes sense to you. There's a beautiful prayer. Most of us learned it as Roman Catholics when we were little. And it guarantees that if you call out to Blessed Mother, if you say, help me. One time long ago, my heart was so ripped out of me. I went up to a mountaintop. I didn't even know what I was doing. I was blind from weeping. I drove and I drove up to the very top, higher than 10,000 feet. And I got out, and at 10,000 feet, the clouds, literally, are there, and you stand right in a cloud, in the Shekinah, in that great feminine force.
And it feels like it's raining. And it's overcast, and you're in a white, filmy, foggy cloud on top of a mountain. And the only thing I could think of, the only thing I could think of, I couldn't think of asking for anything. I couldn't think of what to ask for. I couldn't think. And the only thing that came out of my mouth was a cry all the way across the mountain range.

0: I felt a tiny little disturbance in the air. And all of a sudden, I heard this little bird high above the timber line. Little birds can't live that high, can they? I was stunned. I felt like I was hearing heavenly music. I felt like I was being covered in feathers. I felt like I was opening my arms, just like when I was consecrated once to Holy Mother. I was holding my arms out, but now they were wings. I was holding them out, and the rain was hitting me in the face and coming into my ears. I held my arms out, and I felt like I had wings instead of arms, and I felt strength come into me. Just enough. Just enough. Just enough. To make it. No one can judge our lives with Holy Mother except us. And in this way, there's no right way. Well, there's no wrong way. Just with love. Just with love. And this prayer we learned when we were little is that the Blessed Mother, whenever we say to her, we are fleeing to your protection, she opens her arms to us and helps us. Whenever we say, we have no refuge, we have no sanctuary, she opens her mantle and takes us under it and encloses us in that filmy sense of her motherness, and holds us and rocks us and tells us, it will be better. It will be better. And you believe her because the magnitude of being surrounded by her is so great. So never was it known that anyone who fled to thy protection, sought thy help, or sought thy intercession was left unaided. That's how the prayer goes. It's a promise, and it's one that is always kept by Holy Mother. So in our way of moving toward our world and her world, bringing them, you might say, together with one another, I would like to give you here at the end a blessing on you. I'd like to tell you that I write long chants in my lifetime for Our Lady of Guadalupe. And in the family tradition, as in some parts of the Hebrew tradition and the sort of streetwise Christian tradition, there's a long legacy of speaking of the holy people as though they're our brothers, our sisters, that we're in relationship with them rather than a vassal-serf relationship where you have a lord and then you have a subject who's the subject of the lord. But it's more as though you are family with each other. And so what I'm about to read you, this prayer poem, is a resistance poem at heart on saying many different ways that others, no matter who they are, were not allowed to define or distort for political reasons the people's personal experiences with the belovedly holy, that to each soul on earth, Holy Mother appears as each soul can best apprehend her and embrace her. And this is about how to be washed in her ferocious and tender compassion and to be filled, I think, with trembling. Trembling, not as in fear, but as in the meniscus. The meniscus is a beautiful word. I want to tell you what it means. The meniscus, if you were to fill a vessel with the most beautiful honey mead, oh, so tasty and sweet. If you were to fill the vessel all the way to the top, the very last drop you pour in before it begins to run over, the very last drop before it runs over and is wasted, you might say, the very last drop trembles at the top. And that's the meniscus. In other words, Holy Mother will fill you up all the way to the meniscus, the very last drop that you can hold in the vessel that's you, so much so that that very last drop will tremble in the most beautiful way in her presence, in her love. Here we go. Guadalupe is a girl gang leader in heaven. Guadalupe, la Nuestra Señora, our Holy Mother, is a girl gang leader in heaven. I know for a fact she is Pachuca, and she wears the sign of La Loca on her hand. Guadalupe is a girl gang leader in heaven, and this I know, for I come from people who eat with knives, no forks, just knives. And I come from people who sit on curbs to talk and stare down cars that want to park there. I come from people, maybe like you, who drag a chair into the middle of the sidewalk and sit all day staring straight into the sun without blinking. And they say this is good medicine for their eyes. The Virgin Mary is a girl gang leader in heaven. She's a hell's angel, and she rides a Harley. And this I know because I come from people, maybe like you do, who think axle grease is holy water, and they hold mass out in the driveway under the hood on Saturdays, and the engine is their altar, and they genuflect and say prayers all day and baptize themselves in crankcase oil, and the soles of their shoes always smell like gasoline. And I come from people who think confession is a necessity only before a head-on collision. Guadalupe is a girl gang leader in heaven. I know this for certain because I come from people, maybe you do too, who have the kind of abuelita, the kind of grandmother, who when you tell her about the musical Grease, she runs around like a squirrel and snags stockings yelling that her granddaughter told her about this great new movie called El Vaselino. I come from the kind of grandfather, maybe you do too, whose eyes are 1,000 years old, but his teeth are brand new and less than 2 years old, those dentures, and they make all his teeth the same length and the size same all the way across. His face from the nose up is old, and his face from the mouth down is young, and he says his prayers nonetheless. And I come from the kind of old people, and maybe you do too, who can sit on the edge of a straight back chair without touching their backs to the slats, or who could sit there without moving for a long time, and they just sit straight backed and proud, breathing in and out like frail paper bags. They are praying. I come from people who in the night, they call the old ones down the dream chute into our bedroom so we can hear the old truths, and they tell us the stories the Spaniards told is a great slander against our people, that part the foreigners love to tell about our habit of human sacrifice, that is false, that we have always valued life. Like La Señora, La Morena, we have always valued life.
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0: I come from people who in the night, they call the old ones down the dream chute into our bedroom so we can hear the old truths, and they tell us the stories the Spaniards told is a great slander against our people, that part the foreigners love to tell about our habit of human sacrifice, that is false, that we have always valued life. Like La Señora, La Morena, we have always valued life. The conquistadores mistook our greatest mythic story about the great spirit warrior who was killed by those who could not stand his loving gentleness and his loving radiance. And in the story, his heart is cut out and his murderers threw his body into a cenote, into a sacred well. And he died and was burned and then buried. And in the great myth, he came back to life 3 days later. And as the old ones of the family say, who cares what side he was on? He was El Dio, he was God. The Spaniards, there at that time had no understanding of this El Dio. They were so enraged by the witches, and they thought they saw in the Aztec healers, in the singers and poets and storytellers, as your own ancestors were seen by some invading tribe also. They thought that they should force them to be under the Inquisition right then and there. And they forced the priests and the storytellers and the old people up onto the stairs of the stone towers, and they forced the people to kill their own in the most heinous of crimes against the soul. And this is what the old ones say. The ones who were there and came down to tell the old stories on Dia de los Muertos, on the Day of the Dead. All of our ancestors, in dreams, tell us the old stories about how it really was. Guadalupe is a girl gang leader in Haven, and we all come from people who hunt in the winter for their food. And in my family, they were always arrested for poaching, and they try to get arrested together so they can sit around in jail telling the old stories and crying together and singing at the top of their lungs, and they will sing. Oh, Santissima, oh, Purissima. They'll sing to Blessed Mother. I come from people who were and are crammed into immigration and deportation shelters, sitting there with shivering metal price tags shot through their earlobes like the cattle, and the slaughterhouses, $2,000 to go back home or come here either way to the con man coyote. It makes no difference, and all of your ancestors paid the price also. You leave the 1,000 words given by Holy Mother into those who cannot read or write. Give the Holy Mother tattooed on the breast, on the chest, being the only roadmap of the inmigrante who is coming over the border, the immigrante who is coming over the border with a roadmap made of thin paper on one old gallon milk container of water. And the coyote will not tell them that it's 800 miles through a riverless desert to Los Angeles. And yet, many will make it. We, you, and I. Under her aegis, we have made it. We are still alive, even though it seems it ought not be so. Knowing our histories, knowing our ancestral histories, knowing our ancestral histories, we know that the desert anywhere, the ocean anywhere, is Our Lady's turf, and that the desert is said to bear more miracles per square mile, that the ocean is said to bear more miracles per square mile than any other place on earth. Whatever it is we are, whatever bloodlines we come from, whatever grandfathers and great-grandmothers are still within us, I'm Mexicano by nature, a Mojor, a Romani, a Rom by nurture, and Guadalupe is the only one who looks after fools such as we. All of us, the crossers of deserts of many kind, even though people have said to us, you cannot survive. The crossers of deserts of many kinds, banging the empty water jug against our tired legs, staggering, following to the left of the sunrise, trying to stay to the left of the sunrise, then to the right of the sunset, making out of the little map we've been given on this little scribble of pencil on a little tiny piece of paper. We see the red highways, the blue highways. We look for the plants large enough to shelter our heads from the heat. And we live. We live, and Our Lady comes as a red-tailed hawk. Our Lady comes as a serpiente on the ground that knows where the cool place is under the rocks. And Our Lady comes, Our Lady of the Serpent Skirts, Our Lady Coatlique, Our Lady Tonantzin, Our Lady Tower of Ivory, Our Tower Throat of Wisdom, Our Lady Seat of Justice. Our Lady comes wearing her red dress with the black pregnancy belt around her waist, She shows up wherever there's fresh, dead prey, because there's water in that prey. She shows us a certain kind of flying insect, which knows which cactus is storing a watery slush at its base. She shows us wherever there are birds of a certain kind, there is water. And hidden in the water are the tinajas, far under the rock ledges. And in following her are La Señora, crawling on her bellies. Under low, into the sand ledges, we find her hidden water. And we drop our faces full into her stony hand that holds the water. And we drink deep of that bounty, and we are alive for another day, and another week, another month, another year. With even so much against us, we have chances to find our way through the desert, and we most often do. We find our way back to life again by peering to find her, and to find her again, and to find her again, and to follow her in all her many forms. Guadalupe is a girl gang leader in heaven, and I know for a fact that she is Pachuca. And she wears the sign of La Loca on her hand. She is streetwise. And sometimes she drives a four on the floor with a bonnet and blue dot tail lights, prowling the deserts and the roadways just to find souls like us. And I pray to her. We will pray to her. We will think thoughts to draw her to us, to let her know that we belong to her, that she belongs to us. And we pray to her because she is the strongest woman that we will ever know. So may it be for you, dear souls. So may it be for me. So may it be for all of us. Amen. And a little woman.

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1: Welcome home, all of you dear brave souls, welcome home. All of you members of the tribe of the Sacred Heart, many of us Scar Clan. Welcome to the fireside of Holy Mother, La Mujer Grande. As we say in Spanish, it means the great woman. And I would like you to sit back and make yourself comfortable and just be. Just be. Just be here with us and cross the threshold with us into the land of what I will call the terrain of the Immaculate Heart. And Blessed Mother is known in the Roman Catholic tradition as having an Immaculate Heart. It's usually a beautiful red heart that has white roses around it, and sometimes it's pierced by seven swords. And those swords are the challenges that she has met in life in terms of carrying the child of love into the world, and that she has mastered. We are in a time where the child of love is sought out to be assaulted almost every day. And that's why I've said for more than four decades that when people make the list of all the endangered species of the world, put at the top number one that the soul is the most endangered of all. And that we, as Mary, Maria, Miriam's warriors, we are the ones who protect the huge, enormous, divine soul of love. And thus, we are, as Don Diego was with Our Lady of Guadalupe, who appeared to him on Tepeyac Hill 500 years ago, almost now, we are under the great woman's protection.
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0: Good morning, and welcome back to Deep Waking. This is Anthony Wright, and I'll be your host at just after midnight, where we'll sit together by the fire and listen to poems and stories that are only meant to be spoken late at night, when we become open. This material is meant for adults, which is why the show is on after midnight. 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
1: Put at the top number one that the soul is the most endangered of all, and that we, as Mary, Maria, Miriam's warriors, we are the ones who protect the huge, enormous, divine soul of love. And thus, we are, as Don Diego was with Our Lady of Guadalupe, who appeared to him on Tepeyac Hill 500 years ago, almost now, we are under the great woman's protection. As La Señora de Guadalupe said these exact words, "Have you forgotten? I am your mother. You are not alone. You're under my protection. Anything you need, ask me. Do not worry about anything. Am I not here? I, who am your mother? Have you forgotten? I love you. And you are under my protection." And so, Our Lady of Guadalupe of Mexico is known as La Conquista, the Mother of the Conquered, because it was she who came to comfort those who had been overrun, invaded, and conquered by a nation far away across the ocean, Spain, who had come all the way to the New World and anchored at the harbors of Yucatan and made their way all the way across the interior of Mexico to Tenochtitlan. Tenochtitlan was the capital where the emperor of Mexico lived. His name was Moctezuma. And during that time of great overthrowing of all the people, there are hundreds, literally hundreds, of indigenous tribal people. There were the Tarahumara and the Yaqui. There were the Nahua, who are called Aztecs. There were the Zapotecs. There were the Santo Domingos. There were tribes that whose names we don't even know anymore because they were completely obliterated. And many of those that still existed were given Spanish names. So as this great invasion occurred with horses and swords of Toledo steel, and the people were slaughtered left and right, and the conquerors destroyed temple after temple, church after church, school after school, all the buildings that people had made to create community with one another's gods. This was a time of such desperation to see that what you had as a family today was gone. In the very next moment, if one tried to resist, cut down and left, the people were enslaved with yokes literally around their necks and marched off in great big brigades in order to comb the rubble of all the temple destruction and to begin to build churches throughout all of Mexico. And in this great cloud of dust that kept traveling across all of Mexico and Central America and all the way down into South America, in the midst of all that, came one woman, a woman of compassion and mercy, who would be known as La Morena, the brown one, the one who looked like the very people who had been slaughtered. And this is the way that it happened. After Spain dominated Mexico, they also brought the Spanish Inquisition all the way across the ocean into Mexico and began indicting and murdering people who were the teachers, the storytellers, the poets, the holy men, the healer women, all the people who normally hold a community together. And as you've seen pictures of, no doubt, in Hawaii, in the United States of America, in Australia, in other parts of the world where there's an indigenous population, like of the Navajo tribe in the United States, you see the Indian people wearing long gowns and blouses that look very much like the fashion of the 1800s amongst the people who came from the East. They are no longer wearing their own garb, but they are accommodating in some way. And Don Diego, who was renamed from his actual name, which meant the Eagle of Tonantzin. His actual name is Coatotontzin, Coatotontzin, meaning the Eagle of Tonantzin, who was the greatest goddess of the Nahua Aztec people. Her temple had been shattered on Tepeyac Hill. It's considered completely heathen, completely pagan, completely unacceptable. And Don Diego lived in that limerent world between the culture that he grew up in, dedicated culture, and the culture that had now invaded. And so he wore the garb of the Spaniards. He had a little ruffle, and he had a little doublet, and he had a little leggings. And most of the people of that time were farmer people, and they were poor people in a sense, other than their great riches of foods and vegetables and fruits. But they had nothing that was gold and glorious. That belonged to the emperor, Moctezuma. So here's humble little Don Diego. And he clearly is living in that world, trying to be a good person to his new slave masters, on trying to still cling to his old religion. When I was in Guatemala, there's a huge church, Santo Tomas at Chichicastenango, and behind the church is a place where there is a large icon, completely blackened by smoke, that when people go into the church and they light candles and they have mass, and afterward they go out and they go behind the church and they speak to the old gods. And this is exactly the position that Don Diego was in. He was trying to walk in both of those worlds, and it's very dangerous too, because one side said, you're worthy of slaughter if you believe what you believed before we came here. So his uncle became ill, and he was on his way, because he's a good man, to go see his uncle and to take him some herbias, you know, some cures

0: was a woman's voice calling him to the top of the hill. And he hesitated. What could that be? It's a ghost? What is it? Something important, though. And so he struggled up the dirt hill. And imagine that you have lifelong devotion to your God, the Great Mother, and your culture has been utterly destroyed, and your people no longer tell the stories because there's a danger of death for even telling the stories. And all the people who carried the culture are murdered. And the young men have been murdered because they might grow up to be warriors and rise up against their oppressors. And the women have been raped and used and exploited. And whoever is left is a slave. And imagine in all this, a woman's voice comes, a gentle, sweet woman's voice. And it says, come here. And your heart is beating so fast, and you're so frightened. Frightened to go and frightened not to go. Frightened to go see and frightened to be seen. And so Don Diego goes up the hill. At the top, he sees the most beautiful woman has ever seen in his entire life. She is brown and beautiful, with long dark hair flowing. And she has beautiful veils all around her that are wafting in the wind. Our stars somehow come down from the sky onto her veils, and is wearing a belt around her belly that's tied in a bow in the front, and her gown appears to be made of living roses that are moving and swaying in the wind, and she's standing on the world, standing on a globe that's like the moon, but it's blue and it's green, and underneath, a small angel holds up the hem of her dress. Don Diego falls to his knees, and she says, have you forgotten? I'm your mother. I am your mother. I am the one of all things seen and unseen, and I want you to build me a temple here on top of Tepeyac Hill. And you must go to the bishop and you must tell him there must be a temple here. And Don Diego, instead of being thrilled, he was terrified. I have to go to the bishop and tell him I've been on Tepeyac Hill, this forbidden place, and tell him more so that he has to build a temple to the beautiful lady on the top of the ruined temple of Coatlique, Tonantzin, all the beautiful goddesses of our culture. Oh. But he was an obedient man. He knew that he had entered into the mysterium. The mysterium is not a state that we go into. The mysterium is a living being that exists in this world, in other worlds as well. And the mysterium and all things that come from it, the mystery, mystics, mysticism, so on and so forth, are actually related to this living being that we call by many names. And in its embrace, we enter the mysterium. So to have mystical experiences or to strive to become a person who's attuned to the mysteries, or to become a mystic.
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0: The mystery, mystics, mysticism, so on and so forth, are actually related.

To this living being that we call by many names, and in its embrace, we enter the Mysterium. So, to have mystical experiences or to strive to become a person who's attuned to the mysteries or to become a mystic means to have a relationship with this being of magnitude that is so beyond what we are, but a living force that is at the center of us and greater than us at the same time, that is limitless and boundless. Something that is enormous and sentient. It is conscious, fully, and aware. It has knowledge and knowing, perception and cognition, and it carries enormous force of love. Don Diego just knew that this was an experience that had irradiated all the cells of his body. It had changed him somehow. He came down the hill glowing in a way that could not be seen by others, but could be felt by him. And in this way, of course, he doesn't want to die. He doesn't really want to go to see Bishop Zumarraga, who is the Spanish bishop at that time in that province. He doesn't really want to do that. But then imagine that this man is obedient, not to his invaders, not to his oppressors. He's obedient to all that is holy, and he recognizes it when he sees it. And so he goes to the bishop, and he says the whole story. And the bishop laughs at him. You know, you're just a peasant, you're nobody, you know. Now you think Blessed Mother's appearing to you, huh? Santa Maria came to you. Yeah, sure she did. So the bishop's servants came and took him out and threw him into the dirt. And so he again went on his way trying to get to his uncle to take the little packages to him to help him to heal. And he did take a detour around Tepeyac Hill as far as he could go. And all of a sudden, I heard her voice again. He's trying to avoid this. He certainly has enough trouble in his life already. And he doesn't want to die. And he wants to get a priest for his uncle, who he loves. So he's going around the hill, sort of, you know, tiptoeing by. And all of a sudden, there she is, Don Diego, Eagle of Don Nancy, come up here. And Don Diego's thinking, no, I can't go up there. I'll have to go get help from my uncle and take these things to him. Don Diego, come up here. Well, Don Diego starts up Tepeyac Hill, and he comes to the top and he sees flowers he's never seen before growing on Tepeyac Hill. Flowers from the time he was a little boy till now. He has never seen such glowing, beautiful flowers of all different colors and fragrances. Just strange flowers growing there. And he also sees beautiful stones that he's never seen before in his entire life, and they glow and they sparkle and they glimmer. And he thinks for a moment that he's in Mictlan, that he's in the land of his ancestors, which is always called the land of flowers. And he thinks maybe he accidentally fell off the hill and he's died. And he says, my lady, La Señora, my beautiful lady, where am I? And she says, you're on Tepeyac Hill with me. And he says, I shouldn't be here. I have to go find a priest for my uncle, and I have to go deliver these things to him. She says, have you forgotten? I am your mother. Don't worry about anything. If you need something, ask me.
You're under my protection. Have you forgotten? I am your mother. And Don Diego, eagle of Tonantzin. He swoons a little bit and comes back to himself. And his cloak on his back, his tilma, which is like a cape, the two bottom corners are tied up around his neck, so it makes kind of a bag over his back. His tilma is filled up now with something. Something. And he looks and thinks, oh, I think it's filled with flowers. They smell sweet. And La Señora says, go to the bishop. Do not worry about your uncle. Your uncle is well as we speak. Your uncle will recover. Don't worry. Go straight to the bishop and tell him, I want a temple built here on Tepeyac Hill. And so Don Diego, changed again by her presence and changed by the scent that is coming from his tilma, from his cape, he stumbles down the hill and he obeys her. And instead of going to his beloved uncle, he goes instead now directly to the bishop. And again, the bishop's servants try to keep him from going in. And more so, they see the flowers in his tilma and they try to reach in and grab them and take them. What's a farmer like you doing with such beautiful flowers? Where did you get those flowers? I've never seen flowers like this before in my whole life. Where did you get them? And every time they try to reach in and take the flowers, well, those flowers appeared only to be painted on his tilma, on his cloak. And as soon as they withdrew their hands again, the flowers would appear full, three-dimensional, and in full fragrance again. And over they tried to grab the flowers again. And each time they tried to grab the flowers, they would disappear in a sense and only look like they were painted on the cloth itself. And so finally, they said, well, all right, go in to the bishop. Let him in. And so he enters the very opulent chambers of the bishop, who says, what are you doing here again? And Don Diego says, I've seen a sign. You asked for proof. I've been given proof. And the bishop grabs hold of him and he says, what are you talking about? What kind of sign? You've wasted enough of my time. And he tears open Don Diego's tilma and all the flowers tumble to the floor. And the fragrance of those flowers is so intense and so holy that Bishop Zumarraga in that moment is changed. And he says, we will build a church on Tepeyac Hill to Blessed Mother. And so it was, and it came to pass. And you can go to that church today. The ancient part of it still exists. And they say that if you go at a certain time of year, usually winter, that maybe you'll be able to not only see flowers within the church, but you will be able to smell them outside the church on Tepeyac Hill, that is a little distance off, where all the marginalized people live. The holy place where Our Lady came to earth to only a pitifully poor Indian who was the most conquered of the conquered. And in her conversation with him, she says, bring everyone. I will teach, heal, and bless everyone. Everyone. And so, when you are thinking of Blessed Mother, or you are thinking of Holy Mother, and you are thinking of the Great Woman, when you are thinking of La Mujer Grande, this is one of the strongest images that is carried by literally millions of people on the face of this earth. That this Mother comes not to the highest, not to the greatest, not to the broadest, not to the most educated, not to the most,
but to the least. Meaning, there's hope for all of us. That we are in her arms. That we can see her when we open our eyes. And we see her. And we know her. The two primary sources to the life of Juan Diego are from 1648 and 1649. Which is, 100 years or so after these visitations. And people argue nowadays about what he saw, when he saw it, how he saw it, who he actually saw. Maybe he saw this, or maybe he saw that, or maybe the people made it up because they needed to conquer other people and all convert them to Catholicism. As my father used to say, convert to Catholicism at the edge of a sword is different than converting because you want to. And so much has grown up about whether it is or isn't, or should be or should not be. And I just tell you the way it was told to me by the old women. And now that I am also an old woman, I'll have the authority to pass this on to you, these words, again and again and again, and you in turn pass them on to those who are in need, who pray. As I've told you, prayer is thought. It is thinking thought out loud or aimed in a certain direction. It is a form of blessing, praise, prayer, supplicatory prayer, asking for something, asking for signs. And in anything we can pray, in other words, in anything we can think that gives praise for all the beauty around us, for all the things that we've been given, all supplicatory thought, please help me with, please give me that, please let so-and-so not be harmed, please watch over so. All of these are answered this way. I am your mother. You are not alone. Anything you need, ask me. Don't worry about anything. I'm here. I'm your mother. Have you forgotten? I love you. You're under my protection.

This is Anthony Wright, and we've been listening to Clarissa Pinkola Estes and Untie the Strong Woman on Deep Waking. Tune in just after midnight on Deep Waking, where we sit together by the fire and listen to poems and stories that are only meant to be spoken late at night when we become open. 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

0: I'm Anthony Wright, and I'm your host today on Spirit and Mind. 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
1: I don't care what you join, be it a Buddhist group, a yoga group, a Christian group, a psychoanalytic group, whether you are an advocate for spiritual methods of anything, psychedelic drugs, or dervish dancing, or Gurdjieff exercises, or whatever, you tend to become, by virtue of this, a member of an in-group. And you start playing the game of in-group versus out-group. And it never fails, so far as I can see. Now, it's absurd to try and constitute an in-group of one. I would think myself very funny if I tried to do that. So at least I can avoid that. But then, you know, everybody's out of step except me, sort of thing. It just doesn't strike my sense of humor very well, for me. But everywhere there is this tendency, and I feel, too, that people are always in danger of playing games indefinitely along this, saying, well, we're more inclusive than you are. I'm more tolerant than you are. There are fascinating games along these lines. I'm more aware of my shortcomings than you are. I know more consciously than you do that I play games. It is perfectly endless. But I think that our friend Krishnamurti has always had a very powerful critique in this problem, in saying that religions are divisive. Even if they, let's take the Baha'i thing. Now, here was an attempt to form a universal religion composed of nine major religions in the world. And all it succeeded in doing was creating another divisive sect, claiming to be a certain in-group. And so I feel rather strongly in this day and age that joining religions is intellectually not so very respectable. That it is a thing of the past. Now, the people object to that and say, well, all you become in if you do that is an eclectic. Or they'll say this is syncretism, which is a dirty word in some circles. That, in other words, you become superficial. You are like you treat the whole religious history of mankind as smorgasbord. And you go round to all the dishes and pick what catches your fancy and leave the rest. Well, people do that anyhow. If they take one tradition, I know all kinds of Catholics who say we are devout Catholics, but of course we don't go along with this, that, and the other, all the silly nonsense about birth control and so on. They just take as much Catholicism as they feel they can take and leave the rest. Any discriminating eater does that. If you don't, you don't know the difference between chalk and cheese. So I find nothing, if somebody wants to call me a syncretist, a dilettante, or whatever you like, the shoe doesn't fit, so I don't wear it. So this is my attitude and the way I look at it. And you must make up your own mind whether you think this qualifies me to say anything valid at all or not. But I watch many things. I watch the claims people make and whether they manifest those claims in the way they live. And if they say, well, you know, this way of life that we follow is going to improve us and make us better human beings from a moral point of view, all right, That's what they said it did, so I watched to see if they are in any way distinguished. And it's very rarely true that they are. To a large extent, people's religious beliefs are a rationalization of some kind. And so, it's better, I think, not to make claims. Not to try, because you see, this is always the problem. Religions are always involved in some kind of sales pitch. They say, if you would do what I tell you or what we preach, it will be good for you. It will make something better. And endlessly, endlessly, it doesn't. So you might say, what is the good of studying this at all? If it doesn't improve your lives, if it doesn't make you better, more sociable, why study it? Well, the first thing that occurs to me is that it's very interesting. I've always, since childhood, been fascinated by the mystery of being. It just has always struck me as absolutely marvelous that there is this amazing universe. And just out of sheer wonder, I'm interested in all the various answers that people have given as to why this is here. And I must say that my approach to religion is not so much that of the moralist as of the scientist. In this sense, a physicist may have a very experimental and concrete approach to nature, but a good physicist is not necessarily a good man in the sense of being improved morally. He knows certain things. His knowledge is power. And the power that the physicist has may be used for good or for evil. But he has the power. He has the knowledge. And I've always thought that in many ways Zen is like that. Zen has been used for healing people's sicknesses, and also for chopping off their heads by the samurai. And so I'm interested in it from the point of view of what it reveals about the way universe is, the way nature is, what this world is doing. So it is part and parcel of a big inquiry. And the big inquiry is this. If you read the literature of the great religions, time and time again you come up against descriptions of what is called spiritual experience. And you find that in all the various traditions, there is a modality of spiritual experience which seems to be the same thing, whether it occurs in the Christian West, the Islamic Middle East, the Hindu world of Asia, or the Buddhist world, it is quite definitely the same experience. The sense of the transcendence of individuality and of being one with the total energy of the universe. This experience has always fascinated me. I've been interested in the psychological dynamics of it. Why it happens, what happens, how it comes to be described in different symbolisms with different languages, and to see if I could find out what are the means of bringing it about, frankly. I've often felt that the traditional ways of cultivating it are analogous to, say, medieval medicine, where a concoction is prepared that consists of roasted toads, rope from the gallows, henbane, mandrake, a boiled red dog, and all such things, you see, and a great brew is made. Now I assume that some sort of old wives' tradition had it so that this thing really did do you some good. But a modern chemist looks at that and says, this may have done some good, but what was the essential ingredient? And so I ask in the same way, when people do yoga, when they practice Zen, when they do the bhakti thing of religious devotion to a god of some kind, all the various things people do, even to the extent of taking psychedelic chemicals, what does all this have in common? What is the essential ingredient that takes place here? And let's cut out the nonsense, which is purely something that goes with the particular cultural background of a certain way of approach to this state of consciousness. I don't say nonsense. I shouldn't have used that word, because I could call it embellishments, decorations, not nonsense. But if we look behind that to what is essential, is there something that can be said about that? Now, it always strikes one at first, it struck me as a student of these things, that Zen got very close to essentials. This was a first impression. Because the way Suzuki presented it, it was the direct way. It was the sudden way of seeing right through into one's nature now, at this moment. And although there is a good deal of talk about that in Zen, in some ways it's more talk than practice. Although once at a dinner table, I remember Hasegawa saying, when somebody asks him, how long does it take to attain an understanding of Zen? He said, it may take you 3 minutes. It may take you 30 years. And he said, I mean that. And it's that 3 minutes, you see, that tantalizes people. We of the West want instant results. And one of the difficulties of instant results is that they're sometimes in poor quality. For example, most instant coffee is a punishment for people who are in too much of a hurry to get real coffee. And certainly, these dialer meal automat drive-in places where you put in your money and you have 12 choices and you dial a meal and it delivers it to you in exactly 60 seconds. You might just as well eat with the pigs. It looks prettier, but there's nothing much in it. So there is something to be said against hurry. But there are two sides to this. And it strikes me in this way. It isn't a matter of time at all. The people who think it ought to take a long time, now one school of thought, the people who want it as quickly as possible, who are in fact in a hurry, is another school of thought, and they're both wrong. Because it is not a question of how much time you put into it, as if this added up some sort of quantitative scale and you got rewarded according to the amount of effort you put into it. Nor is there a way of avoiding the effort just to be lazy and say, I want it now. The point is rather something like this. If you try to get it either by an instant method or by a long-term method, you can't get it either way. The only thing that effort or absence of effort can teach you is that it doesn't work.
0: I'm Anthony Wright, and I'm your host today on Spirit and Mind. Today, we're listening to Alan Watts and his seminar on Zen Reconsidered. I'd like to thank alanwattsrecordings.com for permission to broadcast this recording. Now, here again is Alan Watts.
1: If you try to get it either by an instant method or by a long-term method, you can't get it either way. The only thing that effort or absence of effort can teach you is that it doesn't work. The middle way is, Buddhism is always called the middle way. It's not just a sort of compromise situation. Middle here means above and beyond extremes. To him that hath shall be given. In other words, you can only get it when you discover that you don't need it. You can only get it when you don't want it. And so you say, how do I learn not to want it, not to go after this, either by the long-term method or by the instant method? And obviously, if you ask that, you still are seeking it, and thereby not getting it. If, as the Zen master says, you have a stick, I will give you one. If you have not, I'll take it away from you. Which is the same as to him that hath shall be given. And from him that hath not shall be taken away even that which he hath. So then, we are in a situation here where it seems that all our accustomed thinking, all our normal ways of thinking about solving problems doesn't work. All thinking based on acquisition is here obsolete. We have, as it were, to get into a new dimension of approaching this altogether. And that is why a young Zen student I know, he's now finished his Zen training, he's Japanese, said a little while ago, if I were asked what is really essential in Zen, it would be what is called Sanzen. That is the dialogue between the master and the student. The person-to-person contact. He said, rather than Zazen, sitting meditation, or anything like that, it is the Sanzen that is the crux of it. I don't think this was just a way of saying that the one thing that is essential is the apostolic succession. I think it's rather saying this, that it is in the peculiar circumstances of that dialogue that we can get into the dimension I'm talking about. Because you see, what in effect this dialogue is that the master always throws back to the student the question he's asked. He doesn't answer any questions. Not really. He merely throws the question back at you so that you yourself understand why you're asking it and why you are creating the problem which the question expresses. It's up to you. Who, me? Yeah, you. Well, you say, I can't. I don't know how to do it. Well, what do you mean by you? Who are you? Show me. You see, it's in this kind of back and forth that you begin to understand, through the relationship with the other person, that you're mixed up. You're asking the wrong questions. You're trying to solve the wrong problem altogether. It's a curious thing about gurus. You notice how people feel that gurus have marvelous eyes and that they look right through you. And people think, oh dear me, he sees to the bottom of my soul. He reads my history, my secret thoughts, my awful misdeeds and everything. He knows me right through. Such matters are of very little interest to a guru. When he looks at you with a funny look, he's seeing who you really are. Looking through your eyes to the divine center, let's put it that way. And here he sees Buddha, Brahman, whatever you want to call it, pretending like he's not at home. And no wonder he has a funny look on his face. Somehow the incongruity between the divine being that looks out through you in the eyes and the expression of puzzlement on the face. And what he's going to do is, by a dialogue, kid you out of this irresponsibility, this playing that you are someone else than you who you really are. And this, in you see, is of the essence. Don't mistake me. I'm not saying in order to get there you have to have a guru and go and find one somewhere. That too, you see, would go back into the ordinary dimension. Because, you see, all the guru is doing, as I was explaining to some of you last night, you give him authority and you say, be my teacher. And in Zen, they make it very tough for you to get a guru at all. And other gurus do, the Hindus do likewise, because they have various ways of explaining that a guru has to take on the karma of his student. And that's a pretty dangerous thing to do. He becomes responsible for him. But in Zen, they have the feeling they're going to make it very difficult. So that if you're going to make a fool of yourself by projecting authority on a guru, you're going to make a big fool of yourself. In no small measures about this. So the point then is this, that insofar as you accord spiritual authority to someone, you must recognize that you did that on your own authority. It was you who set this guy up as your master. All right, you say, well, there are a lot of other people who've done it too, and they form a kind of community. And that gives authority to this figure, and that's why you pick it. You say, I want the best Zen master, see? Well, who's the best Zen master? How do you know? You go around asking people. You ask the Zen clique, you see? Who do you think's the really good master? Well, of course, they or people tend to recommend their own teacher. And when a guy has had enough people apply to him, then he's got a great collective authority. And you accept that and say, I'll go to that. But do you see, you have used this group as a pretext upon which to project your own authority, not realizing that you've done it. And you set this thing up. And the task of the teacher is to show you just what you did. It all came from you. And that's what it means when the Buddhists say, all this world is in your own mind. When in the Tibetan Book of the Dead, you know, the instructions are given as to what happens when the clear light of the void comes, when the vision of the blissful bodhisattvas, the vision of the wrathful bodhisattvas, and all that kind of thing. And the preceptor says, realize, O nobly born, that all this is but the outpouring of your own mind. It's you. But we can't take that very well, because we've been taught most assiduously that you yourself are but a little thing in this world. You must be humble. You didn't create this world. Somebody else made it. And watch your P's and Q's. Don't have the spiritual pride of thinking for one minute that you are the cause of it. All right, you say, but how could I have made it? I don't know how it was made. But a Zen poem says, if you want to ask where the flowers come from, even the god of spring doesn't know. Because, as I said in the beginning, there is no way of defining the creative energy of the universe. If you addressed God, supposing God could come and talk to you, and you said to him, God, pretty complicated universe, amazing, how did you do it? See, I just did it, I don't know. Of course not. If he had to think out every detail of it, it never would have happened. Just in the same way, you breathe, you live, but you don't know how you do it, but you're doing it. Only we've been taught by a social convention to restrict the concept of myself to what I do voluntarily and consciously, which is very narrow. Certainly, if you say, oh, I, by my ego and my intelligence, I created all this, you would be conceited, and you know you would be a liar. But you is much deeper than that. You includes far more than your conscious mind, and it's that total you that not only is responsible for the infinitely complex structure of your physical organism, but also for the environment in which you find yourself. You runs that deep. So it's you in that sense, the total you, which is the root and ground of everything. But you see, we arrange a whole principle of human sociability, of ability to get on together, by putting everyone down. You're not the only pebble on the beach, as my mother used to say. Well, why not try the other technique of putting everyone up? It might be that they'd get along better that way than they would by putting everybody down. Because whatever you do, you have to do it unilaterally. I mean, you have to do it uniformly for everyone. You can't say, well, Johnny's the Lord God and Peter isn't.
0: I'm Anthony Wright, and I'm your host today on Spirit and Mind. Today, we're listening to Alan Watts and his seminar on Zen Reconsidered. We'd like to thank alanwattsrecordings.com for permission to broadcast this recording. We're going to take a short break right now, so stay tuned for more Alan Watts.

0: 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I appreciate KWMR for keeping me and my neighborhood informed during road closures and other emergencies. 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

0: I'm Anthony Wright, and I'm your host today on Spirit and Mind. Today, we're listening to Alan Watts and his seminar on Zen Reconsidered. We'd like to thank alanwattsrecordings.com for permission to broadcast this recording. 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
1: You're not the only pebble on the beach, as my mother used to say. Well, why not try the other technique of putting everyone up? It might be that they'd get along better that way than they would by putting everybody down. Plus, whatever you do, you have to do it unilaterally. I mean, you have to do it uniformly for everyone. You can't say, well, John is the Lord God and Peter isn't. But as a result of this, you see, we all feel strangers in the world, disconnected from it all. That it happens, it's something that happens to us, that we endure passively, that we receive passively. And we never get the point that actually you're doing the whole thing. And it's up to you. You make your troubles. You get yourself into the trap. And you confuse yourself, forget that you did it, and then ask how to get out. Looking around, says a verse from the Mumankan, asking where Buddha is like hiding loot in your pocket and declaring yourself innocent. And you confuse yourself, forget that you did it, and then ask how to get out of it. Looking around, says a verse from the Mumankan, asking where Buddha is like hiding loot in your pocket and declaring yourself innocent. So, you see, to admit, to come to the recognition that it was you, requires a certain kind of nerve. I don't mean nerve in the sense of when we say, well, he's got a lot of nerve, because somebody is just brash and cheeky. But nerve in the sort of sense that you use nerve when for the first time you take a plane off the ground, or when you pull a cloth off the table and leave all the dishes on the table. That sort of nerve. It has nothing to do with pride in the ordinary sense. It is ready to leap in somehow, you see. If people don't have that kind of sense, we have a what I would call an ambivalent sense of responsibility. If we say, well, now look, you are only you, and you're just you, and but you have certain responsibilities, and they are thus and so. Well, that means then there are a lot of things I'm not responsible for. And so we play games as to where we're going to draw the line. And so we say to someone who's in psychological difficulty, who has been irresponsible in some way, well, why was he like that? And instead of referring it to him, we refer it back because of environment, because of family conditioning, because of his mother. And there's no end to that. You take that all straight back to Adam and Eve. And therefore responsibility is evaded. Because it was in the first place limited. We think, you see, that the world is explained by its past. That what happened in the past determines what is going to happen next. We don't really see that it's exactly the other way round. What is always the source of the world is the present. The past doesn't explain a thing. The past trails behind the present like the wake of a ship and eventually disappears. And now you would say, obviously, when you see a ship crossing the ocean and the wake trailing behind it, that the ship is the cause of the wake. But if you get into the state of mind that believes in causality as we do, you're trying to make the wake the cause of the ship. That is surely making the tail wag the dog. So the point is, you will never find the mystery of the creation of the world in the past. It never was created in the past. Because really and truly, there is nothing else, there never was anything else except the present. There never will be. Life is always present. And the past is a kind of echo, a kind of tracings within the present of what the present did before. We can say, oh well, we can guess what the present will do next because of what it has done in the past. True, because through what it does habitually, you may guess that it will go on doing it like that. But it isn't that the past controls the present. It's just that from the record of the past, you study the nature of the present and what sort of things it's likely to do. And sometimes it surprises you when something new happens, as every so often it does. So it is always from the immediate here and now that things begin. And so you might say one of the complete essentials of Zen training is here and now, boys. Be here. And you see, in order to be here, you mustn't be looking for a result. People keep saying to me, well, why do you do that? Why did you come here? What do you want to get out of this? Well, this implies, you see, that my motivation is different from my action. It's talking about life in terms of Newtonian billiards. Newton's mechanics of the world, in his explanation of behavior, was always by analogy with billiards. Balls, the fundamental atoms, are banging each other about. And so a ball will be still until something bangs it. Then that will be its motivation, and that will set it going. So when we say human beings behave in such and such a way because of unconscious mental mechanisms, that is Newtonian psychology. It's out of date. We need today a psychology up to quantum theory, at least, where you don't have this conception of mechanical causality. And it's difficult to understand unless you turn things round by the analogy of the ship and the wake, and you understand fully that it is from the present that everything happens. And that the only place for you to be, the only place for you to live, is here. Now immediately people say, now wait a minute, it's all very well, but I want to be sure that under such and such eventualities and such circumstances, I'll be able to deal with it. It's all very well to live in the present where I'm sitting comfortably in a warm room and I'm meditating. But what am I going to do if all hell breaks loose, if there's an earthquake, if I get sick, or my best friends get sick, or some catastrophe happens? How will I deal with that? Mustn't I prepare myself to deal with that? Mustn't I get into some sort of psychological training so that when disasters come, I

trusted to react to circumstances as they arise. There's a whole thing in Zen about this, reacting to circumstances as they arise. Wait and see how you deal with it, because the you that will deal with it will not be simply the conscious intelligence, the conscious attention. It will be all of you. And that is beyond the control of the will, because the will is only a fragment, having certain limited functions. But if you really know how to live centered now, and to know that now is the origin of everything, you stand a much better chance of being able to deal with the unforeseen than if you keep worrying about it and considering past lessons and future possibilities. I know that sounds revolutionary, and it sounds in a way impractical, but it is simply that living in the present in this way means a certain kind of poise. If you make plans exactly how to deal with the future, and things don't happen at all as you expected, you get thoroughly discombobulated. But if you don't make any but very flexible plans, you have to make some plans, make them flexible, be adaptable, and always be here. So you are exactly as in judo. In judo, you always keep balanced. You keep your center of gravity between your feet. And you don't cross your feet like that, because the moment you do so, you're off balance. So you're always in the center position. That means you're always here. And it doesn't matter which direction the attack comes from. If you're expecting it this way, and you're all sort of inclined this way to get ready from it, for it, and it comes another way, alas, you're too late. So you stay in the center, and you're ready to flow out in any direction from which an attack may come. So this is centeredness. And the whole point, the whole real meaning of the practice of Zazen, sitting Zen, is to sit in the center, to be centered. That's what it really means. So, therefore, to do Zazen, in order that this is some kind of technique for attaining enlightenment, is a mistaken approach. Fundamentally. I would, however, say this. You must read, if you haven't read it, Kaplow's book, The Three Pillars of Zen, and especially the autobiographical parts of it, where various students give their experiences in the long session, that means study of mind. Don't confuse it with session, S-E-S-S-I-O-N. Session, S-E-S-S-H-I-N. Session is the study of the mind-heart. And it means the long periods of meditation. And some masters work it so that they work you to a very high degree of expectation. They make you desire to get this thing by all means by the end of the session. And they make you more and more frustrated, more as the session goes on and your knees hurt more and everything gets perfectly desperate. They go to fan the flame of desire and your anxiety to get this thing. But that's working in reverse. You see, what they're doing is boiling you away, burning you out, until you reach, you see, through a reductio ad absurdum, you reach the point where you see, in the intensity of frustration, that it was all here anyhow. There was nothing to realize, because the present is it. Well, that's one way of doing it, you see. The other way is to try and get people to sit just to sit. After all, why not sit? Have to sit sometime. And you may as well, when you sit, really sit. Be quite here. You see, the wandering of the mind away from the matter in hand, away from the present, is to think through the implications of the present.

0: In other words, when you look down and you're meditating, you're perfectly okay to be aware of anything that's around. The floor, the smell of the atmosphere, the little noises going on, be there.
1: I'm Anthony Wright, and I'm your host today on Spirit and Mind. 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We'd like to thank alanwattsrecordings.com for permission to broadcast this recording. Now, here again is Alan Watts.
0: Be there. But when you hear a dog bark, and that starts off a train of thought about dogs in general and your dog and somebody else's dog and whatnot, then you see you've wandered away from being here. Until, of course, you finally come to the point when you realize there is no way of wandering away from being here. There's nowhere else to be, even if you think about somewhere else, past or future. This is all happening now. And then you can understand how to be a scholar and a historian, if you will, and still live in the present. That's Suzuki's secret. How to be scholarly and intellectual, and yet at the same time, in the midst of being intellectual, not to depart at all from the spirit of Zen, which is beyond the intellect. You can intellectualize in a Zen way, just as you can sweep floors in a Zen way. But the key of the matter is, of course, centering. To be really here. Because that's the point of origin of the world. And it is at the same time the destination of the world. Now that is the real meaning of dhyana in Sanskrit. The kind of concentration meditation which constitutes Zen. Zen is the Japanese way of pronouncing dhyana. And it's that state of centeredness.
1: I'm Anthony Wright, and I'm your host today on Spirit and Mind. Today, we're listening to Alan Watts and his seminar on Zen Reconsidered. We'd like to thank alanwattsarchive.com for permission to broadcast this recording. Now, here again is Alan Watts.
0: Now, that is the real meaning of dhyana in Sanskrit, the kind of concentration meditation which constitutes Zen. Zen is the Japanese way of pronouncing dhyana. And it's that state of centeredness, here and now. So then, Blythe, in talking with me about, I questioned him at great length about what he thought of Zen practice, and he told me this story. He said, you know, I asked a Zen master, what would you do if you knew you had only half an hour more to live? Would you take a walk in the garden? Would you listen to your favorite music? Would you sleep with a girlfriend? Would you go and see some friends? What would you do? And he said, I would practice Zazen. And Blythe said, oh, come on. He said, you know, it's a superstition. Many of these monks practice Zazen because they think that somehow it generates merit. The more time you sit like that, the more somehow you do something for the world, you just like you would chant a sutra. He said, the trouble with these people is they've forgotten other ways of practicing Zen. Riding a bicycle Zen, for example. Shopping Zen. Driving a car Zen. Said, these are, if you don't do it in these ways, he said, you don't do it at all. But it's become a fixation that it's the sitting meditation exercise that is the be-all and the end-all of Zen practice. And he was very strong about this. If you read his last volume of Zen and Zen Classics, which I think was an essay called No Japanese Zen, Thank You, It is a very strong criticism of this one-sided ecclesiastical Zen with its tremendous focus on the Zazen discipline. Now, I want to qualify this in a minute, but I think this point has to be made first. It has got one-sided in that respect. I don't think there's any question about it. And people enter into Zazen games. I suffered more than you did. I sat longer than you did. Why, you've been only to one session? It's like people with LSD. You mean you've only taken 250 micrograms? Well, I once took 1,000. You don't really blow your mind, man, until you've been beyond 500. It's the same sort of one-upmanship. It's amazing how these things repeat themselves. And all the quarrel over who has the true sacrament. Now, on the other hand, there's a great deal to be said for Zazen practice and for sutra chanting. But the whole question of it is to get into the spirit of when it's good. You should listen very carefully to the voice of the person chanting sutras and find out whether he swings or not. Is he doing this as a dreary duty that is good for him? Or is he with it? And so often you hear the dreary duty. You can hear it in the voices of Catholic priests who are tired to death. Hail Mary, full of grace, Lord is with thee, blessed art thou among women, blessed is the fruit of thy womb, Jesus. Hail Mary, Mother of God, pray for us sinners now and at the hour of our death. You know, quick as possible, just get the hell out of here. Say so many of these things and it'll work. And meantime, they're thinking about baseball. But there is a way when you get, say, with a group of people in a chant and you are completely with it. And this is you're having a ball. And you can go on for hours because it's just like dancing. Well, so in the same way with practicing Zazen. You can sit and play and enjoy yourself being quiet. And it's not a duty at all, it's a great pleasure. Get up early in the morning when the sunlight is just beginning to show. Doesn't matter where you are, Japan or anywhere. And sit. And don't have any thoughts. I mean, don't compulsively get rid of thoughts, but it's just not important. The thing is, what is? What is here now? Yeah, I mean, after all, here you are. You may as well see it. And you get this curious feeling. It's very hard to describe. Maybe it isn't. I just said that the origin of the world is now. This odd sensation that now comprises everything. The most distant past, the most remote future. The vastnesses of space, all galaxies, etc., etc. All states of experience, all joy, all sorrow, all heights, all depths, everything is now. And there isn't anywhere else to be. Never was, never will be. That's why you never were born. Therefore, you can't die. You never came, so you won't go. You were always here. It's very curious. Because, no, not really curious, but it's just so different from what we ordinarily think. And it's that entering into the now, which is what we call the eternal now, finding infinity in the split second, or as they say in yoga, that liberation lies in the interval between two thoughts, between the past thought and the future thought, because you see there is no present thought. As one of the Zen texts says, one thought follows another without interruption. But if you allow these thoughts to link up into a chain, you put yourself in bondage. Actually, this present moment never comes to be, and it never ceases to be. In this, it's like nirvana. So Dogen explains that in the course of the seasons, the spring does not become the summer. And when wood burns, the wood does not become the ashes. There is the state of wood, and then there is the state of ashes. There is the state of spring, and later the state of summer. But the spring does not become the summer. The wood does not become the ashes. The living body does not become the corpse. That is linking the thoughts together. Oh, I shall become a corpse. You won't. You won't be there when you're a corpse. So, I would say then that if we are going to introduce Westerners to the fundamentals of Zen, we need to revise a bit the procedures and rationale of meditation so that it doesn't become a competitive one-upmanship marathon as to who can take this, who can endure, because then that puts it under the domain of time. The important thing to emphasize is presence. Being completely here and not feeling guilty if you enjoy it. And you can do that most easily in any kind of activity that does not require much discursive thought.
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0: 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Hi, my name is Dan, and I live in Nicasio. 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
1: 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It is only through a change in human consciousness that the world will be transformed. The personal and the planetary are connected. As we expand our awareness of mind, body, psyche, and spirit, and bring that awareness actively into the world, so also will the world be changed. This is our quest as we explore new dimensions.

0: dog lovers might wonder how dogless people can choose to forgo the boundless gifts brought by their canine companions. No other animal loves us as much as our dogs. Beyond the love they shower on us, they give us the gift of getting us off our couches and out into the wider world, making us better physically, emotionally, and spiritually. Could it be that dogs truly arrive from the angelic realm? In this deep dialogue, we'll explore the spiritual connection between humans and their canine companions. There are over a billion dogs on the planet, and these special beings are important, often primary sources of love for people. The enormous amount of love that dogs bring to humanity serves an important spiritual purpose, and today we'll be exploring that purpose and our connection with our canine companions with our guest, J.J. Flowers. J.J. Flowers is a screenwriter, playwright, and lifelong yogi who teaches pranayama yoga and meditation, also known as loving kindness meditation. She identifies as an experienced metaphysician, psychic medium, and animal communicator. Flowers is the author of numerous books, including The Spiritual Dog, Emissary of Unconditional Love and Healing. So please join us for the next hour as we explore the unconditional love brought to us by our canine companions with our guest, J.J. Flowers. I'm Justine Willis-Toms. I'll be your host. Welcome to New Dimensions. J.J., welcome.
1: Thank you for having me.
0: It's my pleasure. It's my pleasure. And first of all, I would love for you to talk about your connection.
1: Well, I always maintained extremely close and powerful connections to dogs and to other animals. I didn't understand the power of it until I was going about a happy-go-lucky life. I was a wife and a mom, and I was writing these really thick, fun historical romance novels. And this was a great gig until I, you know, after like my ninth novel, I began having fantasies of killing off my heroines in really dreadful ways. And so I began writing other things. And it was about this time that I went into the tumultuous year where I first lost my wonderful husband after 35 happy years of marriage. And then 11 months later, we lost our son. These were the two brightest lights in my life. And I spent many years walking in grief. But as that happened, the doors to the spiritual realm opened. And this was transformative. When it first happened, after they first both died, I'd be walking or just, you know, like in a supermarket, and all of a sudden I would be experiencing their love as a physical force, a physical presence. They were there. Their love was there. It was overwhelming. It would drop me to my knees, wet my eyes with tears, and I can't tell you, the heart just burst open. So I knew that they were still present. And this set me on what has been the journey to find out how this was happening, why it was happening, how grief is always a spiritual passage, one of the most powerful spiritual passages available to us humans. And I began first courting evidentiary mediums, and they would be blind readings. And one of them with a man named Bill Phillips, he's famous, many people in your audience might know him. A wonderful, wonderful, one of the best evidentiary mediums. We had a 2-hour blind reading, and it was so fantastic, so fabulous. He wrote it into, I'm like chapter 8 in his book. But at the end, I knew, I began understanding what was happening, that this physical world, Mother Earth, this physical reality exists inside an infinitely more complex spiritual realm. And for all the science types out there, I just would invite you to, I like if you just think of the complexity here on Earth, it just a leaf or an atom, it doesn't matter. When you think of that complexity and you understand we human beings were unable to wrap our minds around the complexity that is the physical universe, and the spiritual realm is even more complicated. So it's not a simple thing. But from that, I began reading the great channel texts, the ones by Jane Roberts and Paul Selig. And I began connecting to very high light. One of my meditations with very high light that I began experiencing, learning the metta meditation and experiencing love as an energetic force. Sometime later, I was looking at my dog, and all of a sudden, I was just like, oh my God, there is so much more going on than just these beautiful beings that we love and cherish so deeply.
0: So that reminds me that you talk about the idea that, or the reality that we can have telepathic communication with our dogs or cats or horses or animals in our lives.
1: You know, it's so funny because it's actually not hard. It just requires practice. It's like learning the piano or mathematics or yoga. You just need to practice. My guru in yoga, Patabi Joyce, who I love very much, he says, practice and all is coming. And no matter what problem people would present to him, he'd say, a solution is practice and then more practice. So it's very easy. And that's where my guidance, Melchizedek, gave me this really powerful metta meditation. It's something that I began to understand. Love, it was always easy for me. It was always the easiest part of my life. I love people. I love animals. I love trees. I love the ocean. There's almost nothing don't make me name names, people I don't love. We're not going to mention anyone. So love was always very easy for me, but I began to notice that it wasn't as easy for some people. And then I began to realize, I re realized that some people, their dog is the most powerful love in their life. And it's their way that their heart opens with their dog and their connection to their dog. So that's when I was given different ways. Well, the metta meditation, this is such an interesting point. Because the metta meditation or the loving kindness meditation is ancient. It probably goes back to the beginning of human beings. People realized that this was a powerful way to pull God's source energy into our bodies, into our consciousness, into the wider world. So, the Buddhists have many wonderful metta meditation practices. There, you can look online, they're available. But I began to notice, because I actually practice with a lot of Buddhists, and I began to notice that the The way the Buddhists did the metta meditation didn't work for all people. And so that's when my guidance showed me a way that allows us mere mortals to connect to the energy of love. And it's a very simple process. You close your eyes. I recommend, before we even go there, I re always recommend pranic conscious breathing for at least 10 minutes before you do that. Conscious breathing, pranayama. What pranayama does is there's so many things that, first of all, it has the same benefits as strenuous exercise. And this isn't me imagining that. This is hard science. James Nestor wrote a beautiful book called The Breath, which presents the science of pranayama and these breathing exercises. And for many people who meditate, like when, meditation for me is like a big zero. Oh, sure, I can do it. I know how to focus my concentration. It's like no problem, but it's also no fun for me. I do get the benefits, but when I add pranayama and a metta meditation, for all the older folks out there, it's like an e-ticket at Disneyland. It's like, woohoo. It's so much more powerful. So that's why I like to share it with people. So after 10 minutes of conscious breathing, you sit up straight, you relax your shoulders, you invite relaxation into your body. And then when I'm practicing with people, I invite people to remember the time when love overwhelmed you. To remember if it's with yourself, a spouse, or a friend or a child. You remember the time when you were overwhelmed by your love for them or their love for you, and relive the memory of love. We all have them. So when you relive the memory and relive it, take time here, relive it in detail. It opens your heart, and you will find yourself in a vibration of love. And this vibration is healing. All healing is in and through the vibration of love. God is the energy of creation, the energy of love. So, yeah, so you experience that, and then you imagine love as a glittering white light. Picture it in your mind and start sending it over people. You imagine the person and you send the glittering white light over them. And then the Buddhists at this point will have a very nice wording that, like a prayer or a mantra that you say as you're doing this. My guides have given me my own. It's not mine at all. It's their words. And that's in my book too. It's just a short prayer that you say with the people. The words and the image act energetically to deliver the energy of love to that person, no matter where they are, no matter where they are on earth, where they are in your life, where they are in the spiritual realm. This is how you. This, when you practice this, you can practice it on people who have transitioned, and it works better than the best mediums in connecting you to their light. It's a very powerful practice. So we can do this with our animals, and it works the same kind of magic.
0: I love this part in your book where you say experiment with, let's say, your dog, And do this meditation, and you're doing it in your mind's eye, so you're not saying it out loud.
1: No.
0: You're doing the meditation, and you're putting the bubble around your dog and putting the light bubble around yourself, and you're joining them. And then you say something like to your dog, like, you know, about how much you love them or whatever, and just watch your dog. And you say frequently the dog will like, if it's sleeping, it'll wake up and it'll look over at you and give you some indication like, wow, what's going on here? And so,
1: because they all animals experience this. There's so many examples of this throughout human time where the animal understood what was going on. Your dog knows more about you than you do. That's the amazing fact. They're very connected to us, because the moment we start loving on our dogs, when we get them as those incredible puppies, full of joy and exuberance and rambunctiousness and fun. Yeah, the moment we start loving on them, what happens is our energy systems, our chakra systems start synchronizing, pairing with their chakra systems. And it creates a very powerful energetic connection. That's why the connection between humans and dogs, and some humans and cats too, and horses, the domestic animals, is so powerful.
0: And I think as you were talking about puppies, one of the things that you suggest to us, that if you're going to get a puppy, get a puppy that's like 16 weeks old. That surprised me, because most people like think 8 weeks is fine, you know, pick up a puppy. But you say that there's lots of things that help to make this dog well adjusted later in life if it stays with its mother and siblings for 16 weeks. Can you explain that, please?
1: It is true. It's something that this is from my own experience, and other people too have had this experience. 8 weeks is just too young, because when they're puppies and they're with their litter mates and their mom, they are learning dog-to-dog communication. Science has showed us this too with mammals, that playtime is essential for their brain development, their emotional well-being, their confidence as dogs. So if you can just keep them at least 14 weeks to 16 weeks, you will have a better dog than when you snatch them at 8 weeks. It's just too young.
0: And if they learn like the rough housing they do with their litter mates, they learn about all sorts of things. And the mother teaches them better communication skills. And
1: yes,
0: there's just a lot that goes on there that helpful later on when you're bonding with your puppy. And this reminds me also, you say that dogs actually can feel grief. You could give a wonderful example of this. One of your dogs, when Kira, one of your dogs died, and then you had this Basset hound you called Sarah Basset. And what did she do after Kira died?
1: Justine, you're just a wonderful interviewer, because I'm not used to being interviewed by people who actually have read the book. But my book is populated. I've had a lifetime. I'm 68, and I was born into a family with two dogs, and I've had dogs every day since. And when my children were little, John and I, we were really great parents, but just part time. And we called my mom and begged her to move in with us. And so she was an artist, we call her the saint, but she was also very neurotic. And neurotic people have neurotic dogs. So we sometimes had three dogs in our house. So I have a lot of hilarious stories in there about dogs. And, but this one was when Kira died. Kira was like the worst dog anyone's ever. She made Marley and me. Marley looked like a saint. She just had the worst case of separation anxiety. It's an interesting thing. Dogs do. There are dogs that have mental problems. So she was one of them. We did our best, but she did when she transitioned. It was that's when John told me this wonderful bit of wisdom. He said, he wanted to know if there was a certain dog I was attracted to, a certain type of dog I was attracted to. And of course, I said, well, I love all dogs. And he said, yes, no matter what dog you get, you are going to love them. You can get the worst, and this has happened, the worst dog in the world, like Kira, and you will love her as much as if she was the best dog. Because this is our energy systems working, especially when we have open hearts. It's like, you're going to love that dog. So when Kira transitioned, she was best buddies with Sarah Bassett. And I was looking out the window. It was like 3 weeks after she had left, and Sarah went and gathered all the toys in the yard. Kira's was a ball chaser, and she took all the sticks and balls and put them in a pile and went to sleep on them. And that's when your heart
0: How
1: just breaks
0: sweet. That
1: because.
0: is so sweet. Absolutely. Also, you talk about our own grief when our dogs die. I mean, because we have this great connection with them, this love connection. And sometimes that grief is just overwhelming. And it might, when our dog is older and maybe in pain, we put off euthanizing them. For maybe too long. You talk about that, so please explain that to us.
1: Okay, I'll try and go through that. I just want to, yeah, I'll just go through that. I counsel a lot of people walking that passage. And I do feel, yeah, many people I've counseled, I've held their hand as they walk through that passage. And I've connected to dogs on the other side. As they're going through the passage, I understand what it, and my guidance. I had a lot of guidance help me write this book so that I wouldn't get thing. I would be able to convey to people because there's a lot of things people don't understand. As I said, grief is always a spiritual passage. It is meant to, you're meant to awaken to the greater reality. And that greater reality is that this being that you love so much, yes, they will be gone, but you were gifted with their presence for as many years as you had them. And that was a gift from God. You had their love, their companionship. Their being with you for all those years were meant to move. Yes, you're going to miss them, of course. There's no doubt about it. But you're meant to move from the missing them to the understanding of the gratitude for having had them in your life. And then you're meant to understand that their love. It's not gone. It's still there. You're just not, you just close that door. When you can open it to their love, they zoom right in to be with you. So when people are going through this passage, what the dogs tell me is that Death is there. Okay, all animals come from the angelic realm. The angelic realm is a dimension that the main energy is the energy of unconditional love. All animals hold unconditional love. It now, just like people, it can get messed up while we're down here because we move into density in this physical plane that sometimes interferes with this unconditional love. And sometimes I feel that the whole purpose of these journeys is to teach us how to connect that unconditional love while we're here. So these dogs, they're holding unconditional love. They've gifted it to you for all these years. They've had fun while they're here. When I connect to dogs, their death isn't the same thing to them. They've told me it's like wearing a coat, dropping the coat, and stepping back into the light. It's a very powerful, positive thing for them. It's not like at all costs, just stop this process, prevent death, try to keep it from, overwhelming us. It's going to happen. You bought the grief the day you fell in love with that dog. It's one way or another.
0: It's one of the products of love. Well, grief is part of a product of the love we feel. Exactly. But I want to remind our listeners, I'm speaking with JJ Flowers. She's the author of The Spiritual Dog, Emissary of Unconditional Love and Healing. 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
1: So, JJ, you are about to say something more about this unconditional love and grief.
2: Yeah, and dogs when they transition. So once they transition, they're back in the angelic realm. They're surrounded by their soul buddies. I have a very uncertain understanding of their soul's evolution. I do. There are certain things that my guidance has presented me with that are very surprising that I'll share with you in a minute. But I want to emphasize what the dogs say once they have transitioned. They're happy campers. And when they go back to you, because they want to connect with the energy of love, your love, like, you know, from there, they're anxious to do it. They're happy to do it, but they see you and you're in grief and you're weeping and it's heartbreaking and you're falling apart and you're missing them. And they don't understand it because for them, they had this fantastic life with you. They made love with you, created all this love. It's being celebrated. They're celebrating it. And then they look back on you and you're just this cesspool of, so it's hard for them. It's much easier for them to connect you when you move to love and gratitude. Gratitude for having had them, for the gift of their presence in your life.
1: Lovely.
2: So that's one thing. And then the interesting thing, because there's mysteries with animals and in connecting to them and in understanding their soul's trajectory, it's hard for us to understand our souls, our own human soul, and our evolution from the reincarnational cycles that we're all in right now. How it's popular now, I think more people are viewing it this way, but that you've had not just one or two past lives, but hundreds of them. And how each one is like a different fabric or different light laid over your soul. Each life is supposed to grow us in love. And it's very much the same for animals. But I started doing readings of animals. And this one lady, she's being visited by this was so much fun for me. She was being visited by a raccoon. And every night this raccoon would come at 7 o'clock and she would go and get little tidbits and little good things for the raccoon to eat. And she named the raccoon and she's having this, she's starting to love this raccoon. And so she wants to know, does the raccoon have a message for her? So I'm looking at this raccoon and I was like, wow, yeah. And I said, she's telling me that she's a she and that she has something to do with your grandmother. There's something about her name that's meaningful. And the woman goes, oh my God, I named her Daisy after my grandma. And I was like, okay, I'm sorry to get the picture here. And what had happened, I saw the way it worked is wild animals sometimes will choose to become a domestic animal. Now, why is this? Why would a wild animal want to be a domestic animal? And that's what Daisy showed me, because this woman's love overwhelmed Daisy. It was like, wow, this is why animals like to join their lives with us. Our love, human love, is a powerful force. It heals them, it changes their energetics, it makes them more of who they are. But they're still a little hesitant because, being a wild animal is this wonderful, connection to Mother Earth and nature and other beings. And then being a domestic animal is a different show. Her grandmother, Daisy, was thinking about it, and her grandmother said, "Oh, go to my granddaughter." Her grandmother arranged it because she knew her granddaughter would do just what she did. And when Daisy felt this woman's love, it convinced her that her next life she would definitely come, probably as this woman's cat or dog, or who knows.
1: Interesting. As you mentioned, raccoons, I'm reminded of this wild story you tell about a raccoon named Rocky. And I've seen this that dogs and cats might like to watch television. And I remember one of my cats was watching television and it showed a mouse somehow, and my cat jumped up and ran behind the television screen to try and find that mouse. But Rocky, the raccoon, would sit on the couch and describe what he would do.
2: Well, Rocky was really abandoned at first, and this family, they owned a nice ice cream shop. And so Rocky would come in and steal ice cream every night. And the people tried to keep him out and everything, but they had no luck. And so they gave up. And Rocky became a pet. And, of course, he was a very plump raccoon living in an ice cream store. The people had an apartment on top. It's true, like you say, there are not all dogs or cats, but many of them do. They even have like a cat channel now and a dog channel. And I'm told a lot of this has to do more with sounds than it does with visual. In my book, I just want to mention this for people. I have this whole thing on the physiology of dogs. I'm a voracious reader, and I read every book on the physiology of dogs and how that beautifully manifests their spiritual purpose of joining their lives with us and in service to us. But anyway, so Rocky would sit on the couch, and he had a remote. And he would flip through the channels just real quick, flip, look, flip, flip, flip. And he didn't care about people. Anytime people appeared on the TV, forget it. He went right. And as soon as he saw an animal, a being with four legs, Rocky stopped and stared and was mesmerized.
1: That's so wild. That's so wild. One of the super powers that dogs have, especially, is the power of smell. And you talk about how they even can smell our emotions. So please share with us what that's about.
2: Oh, I'm happy to. And I'm going to try and slip in here for all the listeners with their dogs. The three things that you can do that will just thrill your dog. So the story of dogs, their superpower is their nose. And their nose, depending upon the dog and the breed, it's anywhere from 100,000 to 1,000,000 times more what we smell. Many people know this. Dogs can smell cancer in bodies. They can, a dog, your dog can smell you 10 miles away. They can smell, a dead rat a mile away is like a very interesting smell for them. Their sense of smell, it's very much like our eyes. It creates an image in their mind. And dogs don't smell like we smell. Humans, we have a really poor sense of smell, most of us. But we

0: See, we give them like our sense, the human sense of taste is eight, they say at least 80% smell, because you could plug your nose and you're not going to taste. I've known people who lost their taste buds, and they what that does, how that changes everything. And our taste buds are associated with our sense of, powerfully associated with our sense of smell. Dogs, because they don't have as many taste buds as we do, they do have taste buds. They don't have sweet taste buds, but all the rest they have. Taste is mostly smell, and they have a million times more. So when we give our dogs like plain kibble, they're bored. What they want is what we're eating. They want to taste it. I always put a little bit of what I'm eating in my dog's food because it rocks their soul. They really, that's what it is for them.
1: You were going to say something about the three things that people can do with their dogs, three
0: Well,
1: things.
0: I wanted to finish with the smells because it has it. One of them is put a little bit of your food into their kibble. They really love that. And dogs are scavengers. Especially Newfoundlands are famously garbage guts. They just will eat anything. But the thing about a dog's sense of smell that many people do not know is that smelling for a dog is a conscious act. They don't walk around smelling all the time because they couldn't live with this. Because the bleach, your shampoo is like driving them crazy. They don't like they don't smell the, like if you have lavender shampoo, they don't smell lavender. They smell the chemicals that made the lavender. So they only smell when they want information from the environment.
1: So they can turn it off and on.
0: They can turn it off and on. Yeah. When I see people hold dogs on a tight lead without allowing them to explore the world, their sense of smell. Because when a dog's outside, they really, it's a dog's great joy is using their sense of smell to explore the world.
1: Exactly. And so that just reminds me about having a dog on a leash or not. I mean, most places that we live really require dogs on leashes. But I guess that what you are suggesting is that even if your dog is on a leash, to allow the dog to lead you rather than you leading the dog, and especially when or two dogs are meeting for the first time. And there's a whole ritual of that meeting that's going on. And if one is on a leash and one is not, it's difficult for them to go through this protocol that they have.
0: Yeah, that's another thing people don't. First of all, dogs do communicate with each other telepathically, but those communications have physical manifestations. And in my book, I list 20 of the signals, the things that are had, the communication that's going on when your dog is meeting another dog. And knowing these, it makes it so much fun to recognize what is happening with your dog when they meet another dog. People often pull their dog back from the other dog, fearing some interference, some aggression. There, people walk around afraid of aggression. Well, fear, there's a huge spiritual aspect of fear. Fear is always a wrong turn. Fear shows up when we're imagining unpleasant futures. You can just as easily imagine a pleasant future because fear often the as we all know, you often attract what you're afraid of. You're being invited every time you're afraid of anything, you're actually being invited to find a different response.
1: You describe a moment where there was one dog.

0: on a leash, and the other dog was free roaming, and the dog on the leash just sat down and wouldn't move when its companion, human companion, wanted it to walk, and it just refused to walk. And
1: Do you see it when you start looking at dogs like and inviting the information, saying, what is going on with my dog? You start understanding them better. And in this particular, I've since seen it many times. They've done experiments where you can give you have two dogs, you give one a treat, the other one is like, whoa, you don't give him the treat. They're like, whoa, what's going on? And they're panic. It's like they know this is not fair. Where's mine? Very much like people. So in this case, that man, it was a German Shepherd and had police training. It was very trained, the well-trained dog. And he's walking with me, and my dog is off a leash exploring the neighborhood. And his dog saw this, and he was like, whoa, why does she get to be off the leash and I'm on this? And he would sit down and look at his owner, and I could tell, I knew what he was thinking. And he did it like twice, and I told the owner, I said, he's just jealous because Paris is off a leash. And he goes, oh, I think you're right. And he let him off the leash, and they were as happy.
0: That's great. I love that. What about therapy dogs? You write about how dogs have been part of the healing when, let's say, school shootings have happened, when they bring in dogs to help with the therapy with the children.
1: This gets to the power of the unconditional love because dogs are carrying it. And people often recognize that their dog has this vibration. They just know their dog is a powerful, loving presence. And then they get the idea, oh, my dog would be a good therapy dog. And they go through the training. And sure enough, almost always when you have this idea about your dog, it's directing you in that it's pushing you in that direction. So yeah, the dogs as therapy dogs work wonders. It has to do with the energetic syncing of our chakra systems, because dogs, like the root chakra, our root chakras will sync, and that's when we bring a dog into our home and we start feeding them and providing them with shelter and stability and a nice home, the dog will start protecting that place. Then the next chakra that on the dog side is their reproductive chakras, and we yank those out because human beings cannot be trusted with an overpopulation of dogs. It's too hard. So we yank that out. So we don't have to. So that one's gone. But then the next one is where it gets really interesting. And there's an emotional component where our emotions start sinking. And this is where, when you're happy and positive and joyful and laughing, the dog gets that energy. And what dogs tend to do is amplify our positive energy. That's why your love for your dog can get really, so it's a big, wonderful love in your life, operating in your life. When it becomes a problem is when it's negative emotions, fear again. Fear is, for most people, the anxiety. If you have anxiety, you are being invited to find out a way to transcend that anxiety. Just start exploring it. There's, many excellent books on the subject. There's many spiritual practices. I would suggest pranayama and yoga are two wonderful means. So, but when you have fear and anger, that's another big one. If you have anger operating in your energy system, these go into your dog. So dogs are able to absorb our excess emotional energy very well. It's one of their gifts to us. They take it, they transmute it.
0: They're mirroring our particular emotion. This can also cause behavioral problems with
1: Yes.
0: dogs. Is
1: Yes, if you have too much anger or too much fear, it will show up in your dog as either a behavioral problem or it can turn into a disease. Yeah, I've seen this. I
0: so
1: can't.
0: if you have a dog that has a tendency toward, there are some breeds that have a tendency towards aggression.
1: Yes.
0: So this could be easily exacerbated if you, as an owner, are going around really angry all the time, then this might translate to your dog to be very aggressive, I guess.
1: Justine, that's so. I'm glad you were used the word exasperate, because it does. There are dogs who you will enter your life that are aggressive. This is a deep and very powerful subject for me because it opens my heart, and I understand the path that you're walking, and it's a difficult one. But it is one that is rewarded spiritually, really powerfully. So if you have a dog that is aggressive, there are ways. You need a dog trainer. There's many excellent books on the subject, how you do this. You are being called to help that dog reduce that fear. Because aggression is always from fear. That's at the root of any aggression is fear. So that's why fear is, that's what we need to get rid of in the world. So let's all work on
0: So
1: that.
0: both in ourselves, so that it also is reflected in our dogs.
1: Right. So it can be coming from you, but I have known people who the dog walked into their life and it's not operating in their system, but they are being called to help that dog become better. And there are ways to do it. So watch that. Yeah.
0: Wonderful to read that. There are a couple of your dogs. You mentioned Paris, I think, which was your Newfoundland dog,
1: Yeah.
0: one of your Newfoundlands, and Beluga Baby, which was another dog you had, and they would play with crows. Crows would just, they loved teasing the dogs.
1: Yeah, the crows were always in charge because on walks, it was one set of crows would just come down. They'd swoop down right in front of them, and the chase was on. And the crows would land right in front, like the dogs would be running towards them, and the crow would give them just a taste, like 8 feet, and the dogs would charge and they'd fly up into the. And you knew they were just laughing at the dog, like, "You're so pathetic. You think you can catch us?"
0: That's so delightful. That's so
1: Yeah,
0: delightful. I just
1: don't get me started on crows, because I'm just.
0: and just one last item. Dogs as healers. They really can be healers for us. And we just have like 1 minute to have you speak to that.
1: Because dogs are healers. The people, old people who are empty nesters, they're lonely. Their life feels more empty. They get a dog and suddenly, they're landing in joy and love and fun. And the dog is getting them out and they're meeting people. I can't tell you how many times. Well, I can. 3 times. I've met a person who did not like dogs and they just didn't get it. They see them as just like serious conductors of dirt. They want nothing to do with them. And I've talked them in mostly for their children. I can give a talk on why you should get a dog for your children. It's very important. They get the dog. I talk them into it. They're reluctant. They get the dog. And then, like a year later, they whisper to me, Sometimes I think I love my dog more than my children.
0: That's so great. I just love it. I love it.
1: Yeah.
0: This is so great. We could talk on and on, spend all day talking about all these different attributes that dogs and humans have together as we go through life together. Thank you so much, JJ, for being with us on New Dimensions. I've been speaking with JJ Flowers, author of The Spiritual Dog, Emissary of Unconditional Love and Healing. And if you want to know more about her work, you can go to jjflowersbooks.com. 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

0: This is KWMR, Point Reyes Station. I'm Jane Mickelson from Bolinas. 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In this land of locavores, I'm a local listener.
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Hallelujah. This is Reverend Billy from the Church of Stop Shopping. 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

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Your reggae.

J for my love, John. And W stands for false Willie, oh, but Johnny is the fairest man. Johnny is the fairest man, my dear. Johnny is the fairest man. And I don't care what anybody says, but Johnny is the fairest man.

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I'm the space vato, Jaime Crespo. 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
3: San Francisco Bay is more than an attraction for human tourists. It's also a visiting point for the Pacific gray whales, heading north on one of the longest migrations of any marine mammal. But increasingly, that stopover is a place of peril for these travelers. They're dying in our local waters at an alarming rate. Josephine Slothaug is a graduate student in marine biology at Sonoma State, and she studies the lives and deaths of these mammals to understand why they are at the threat that they are and what can be done to improve their chances of safely completing their migrations and surviving yet another season. Ms. Slothaug, freshly returned from studying yet another deceased whale up in Mendocino, joins us in the studio today to talk about her work and the cetaceans that she's dedicated her career to better understanding and to conserving. Josie, welcome to KWMR.
4: Thank you so much for having me here. I'm excited to be here.
3: Well, that makes two of us. The reason I know about your work is because our local newspaper, the excellent Point Reyes Light, profiled the work of you and your team recently conducting a necropsy on a gray whale washed up on a Bolinas beach. Could you tell us a little bit about how incidents like that work and how does your presence on the scene, your work on the scene, increase your understanding?
4: Absolutely. So when a gray whale or any whale species or marine mammal washes ashore deceased, it'll be reported to the National Marine Mammal Stranding Network and or directly to partners at the Marine Mammal Center or the California Academy of Sciences. And so the first step really is to get someone out there to assess what the feasibility of completing a necropsy would be. And a necropsy meaning an animal autopsy. Mm-hmm. So for these large whales, that process has to happen in the field. You can't remove the carcass reasonably from the location. And for example, one of my main roles showing up to these whales in the past few years as I completed the study was to really spend a lot of time taking pictures of any remaining skin on the whale to try to understand its identity back in the office. So we match gray whales individual to individual using unique patterns that are present on their skin. And that would be my main focus in the past is those pictures. But this year, with my time with the Academy, I'm really now focused much more on the actual process of necropsy. So actually helping, you know, reveal the internal structure of the whale and examine for a cause of death.
3: Okay. And I have so many questions about that, but we'll have to get to that as we go. Mm-hmm. I read about your landlocked childhood in South Dakota, so I'm so curious, like, what drew you to marine biology as a career, and for that matter, focusing in on gray whales? How did that go?
4: Yeah, it wouldn't necessarily seem direct from the outside, but having grown up in a very nature-focused area and had a whole childhood outside, it's not as big of a leap in my mind, of course, as it probably looks from the outside. My mom is also from the East Coast, and so I did spend summers exposed to the ocean in that way. Mm-hmm. I think I wouldn't have known about career paths if it weren't for the suggestions of a few family members that saw me enjoying the ocean. But really, my gray whale focus started back in 2023 as an intern with the Marine Mammal Center. I had moved after my undergraduate to start an internship and just totally fell in love with the work, became really passionate about the plight of these whales in our waters, and narrowed in on a niche that worked with my skill set.
5: Very, very, very neatly done. If you're just joining us on KWMR, this is Epicenter. I'm Jim Fazakerly. I'm in today hosting on a program with my guest, who is Josephine Slothaug, who is a graduate student at Sonoma State University in marine biology. And she's both conducting research and helping to do the field work here along the California coast, especially here in Marin, where we can understand better what happens with gray whales. Why are there unusual deaths occurring with them around the Bay Area? And so we were talking a little bit about her background, but let's switch a little bit over to the whales themselves now. You know, the period from March to June of last year was what I guess would be the best and the worst of times for whales that were migrating from Baja. Can you fill us in on what happened with them?
4: Yeah, so last year, you mentioned the best of times. We had the most gray whales on record occurring in San Francisco Bay to date. And that was 36 individual whales that came in and utilized the bay during that season.
5: A traffic jam.
4: And the result of that was that in the broader Bay Area, we recorded 21 gray whale carcasses. Now, not all of those individuals were matched to the 36 that we knew when they were alive. But oftentimes, that can be confounded by the loss of skin after death. You know, sometimes when whales die, they float belly up, but all we ever see of them when they're alive is the top side of their body. Mm-hmm. So there are really a lot of factors that can play into those matches not being made and into the mortality rate of our live whales being underestimated. That's why I really put a caution out there that the mortality rate we know is really a minimum rate. Mm-hmm. And so there are lots and lots of factors to suggest a higher mortality rate than what we found in our study. But yeah, the best of times is the whales are here, and the worst of times is, unfortunately, many of them don't make it out.
5: And you're speaking specifically about making it out of the bay once they enter. And what are the big factors? I mean, I know what I read, but what have you concluded so far?
4: Yeah, there is an immense density of vessel traffic in the bay of all types, right? I mean, you've got really important economical shipping ports in Oakland, San Francisco, Stockton, you know, it goes on and on, Richmond. You've got high-speed commuter ferries coming from many of those locations and many more down into the South Bay, up into the North Bay. You also have recreational fishing. You have very important commercial fishing. You have cruise liners. You get the idea here, right?
5: Yeah.
4: I could go on and on. And so what that does is it creates a space where whales are in constant exposure to many different vessel types and varieties that go differing speeds, and captains that have different amounts of experience driving around whales or different amounts of baseline knowledge on space that they need to give whales. And then the cherry on top of the whole situation is the physical geography of the bay. We have one entry and exit point, and it is at its widest, a mile wide. Mm. Any vessels entering and exiting the bay, any whales entering and exiting the bay, must all pass through that one pinch point.
5: Okay, so then given that we understand that vessel strikes are this major threat for whales, especially in these busy waterways, I've read and you've in other places have described some solutions that have been put into place or at least initiated by colleagues working to reduce that threat. Could you tell our listeners a little bit about those initiatives and maybe even how effective they've been so far?
4: Yeah, the Marine Mammal Center has a really strong relationship with the San Francisco Bay Harbor Safety Committee, and they've formed a marine mammal working group as part of that Harbor Safety Committee because, of course, when you're thinking about vessel collisions with whales, there's a an element of human safety that comes into play there as well, right? So it really is a safety issue to its core, not just for the whales, but for people. And through those relationships, there have been lots of brainstorming as to potential solutions. I would say that there's a really solid foundation in the relationship, and now moving forward, what's being discussed a lot more with things like the Save Willie Act that was introduced is improving on-water communication from vessels to try to pinpoint live whale locations as they move around. Part of the issue here is that whales are highly mobile. They don't just stay in one place that you can count on. Oh, if I avoid, for example, east of Angel Island, I'll avoid a whale. Well, they move around. So one thing that I would really like to see more of discussed is a slow speed zone that would be mandatory and seasonal, or implemented by whale presence even. That is something that in other areas that faced similar mortality rates with other species, they've really concluded was the most effective measure. And while I think we're at a really great start here in the Bay Area with what we've done so far, given the limited amount of time and frankly, you know, scientific information that we've had to this point, I think now we know enough to start looking at more serious long-term solutions like that, because the strategies that we've implemented so far have not been very effective.
5: Right, right. You did mention, or at least I interpreted from some of the interaction that you had, that there's a surprising amount of receptivity among the different parts of the industry. I mean, you talked about the commercial fishing fleet managers and people certainly on the ferry boats who were actually embracing the idea of at least collision avoidance with whales.
4: Absolutely. And that really goes back to the human safety aspect of it at its core, I think, for those who are operating on vessels that carry passengers, especially paying passengers. It is those captains' responsibilities to keep every soul on board safe. And they take that very seriously, as they should. And recreational fishing, commercial fishing here in the Bay, there's a deep culture of care about the health of the Bay. And I think people in the Bay Area should take pride that if whales in general, if this population is struggling, that the Bay may potentially be a safe haven for whales if we can protect them here. I don't think that the reason why we've had so many vessel strikes is a lack of desire to protect the whales. I think it's been a lack of information, lack of understanding as to what we could do. And I think that we'll see in the next few years, the public will really make the decisions on what gets done to protect these whales.
5: Yeah, that would be exciting to follow up on in a future episode with you. And we'll see what happens. You, in other parts of your work, and you alluded to this, you've been involved in creating and managing the photo ID catalog for whales at the Marine Mammal Center in Sausalito. Can you tell us a little bit about how that database got built and, well, why you thought of photos as being like the key identifiers for these mammals? And then how do you use the IDs in your work, your research?
4: Yeah, photo ID is a tried and true kind of powerful baseline investigative tool for marine mammals. I mean, these are highly mobile species, as I mentioned before, but also species that you see maybe only a few seconds of in your observation. It's not a species that you can typically consider for an experiment where you would put it in a lab and do tests, right?
5: Right.
4: So you have to be understanding of knowing which methodologies will work if you're only seeing an animal from a decent range away. And one of those is a photo, capturing a moment in time. And so photo ID has been proven in many other species, especially gray whales across their range in other areas. It was one of the primary goals of our research team to answer really basic questions using that tool. So answering the question, how many whales do we have here? How many come back from one year to another year? How long do they stay? Really baseline information that we didn't have before this study and before the catalog. So the catalog really provides the baseline from which you answer any other research question in the future. For example, if you want to tag a whale, you need to know what whale you tagged, right? If you want to take a sample from a whale, that sample is meaningless without understanding which whale it's from. And having the life history and context of that is so important. And so how it was built, I have to give total credit to community members as well. I mean, people in the Bay Area love the environment. They love whales. And there were a lot of historical photographs from community members. And even through last year, a lot of community members standing on the shoreline, they have a nice camera or a passion for wildlife photography. They could get a photograph that was useful for my research directly and useful for the catalog. So the catalog was built from all of those community photographs and submissions, as well as dedicated research surveys that we did on water, where we would drive, for example, you know, from Sausalito down into the South Bay, up into the North Bay, and we would stop along the way when we would see a whale and attempt to photograph as many aspects of each whale's body as we could. So you want both sides of their body. If they raise their tail, their fluke out of the water, you would like a photo of their fluke, photo of their rostrum. And that goes back to ultimately what the catalog was used for in my research that was just published, which was examining mortality. So when a whale dies, its skin is the first thing to decompose often. And any photo that you might have had of a tiny little piece of skin that you saw on one surfacing but not the other can be useful in making a match and proving that that whale has now died.
5: A little bit like fingerprints, too.
4: Exactly like fingerprints,
5: yeah.
4: Yes.
5: Yeah. So that's interesting, and I do want to put a pin on asking you about how citizen scientists in the Bay Area might get involved in helping with that ID catalog program. But we'll leave that for a little bit. I have a couple of vocabulary words that just sort of made me scratch my head. And they came up in a few of your articles and interviews, such as these cetacean jargon phrases. So maybe you could break them down for me. So spy hopping, what's that?
4: Spy hopping is when a whale swims such that its eye is above the surface of the water. And we call it spy hopping as kind of it's looking around, taking a peek above.
5: Right. That one eye is staring at you from the surface. How about chin slapping?
4: Chin slapping. So a whale breach would be considered when it swims with some force and launches part of its body out of the water. Chin slapping is like a miniature version of that. They get just their head and chin out of the water, but enough to make kind of a contact with the surface of the water and produce a sound and a splash near their chin.
5: Okay. And bubble blowing, I think I know basically what that's about, but what's the context for gray whales?
4: That one's more self-explanatory, yes.
5: Okay.
4: Bubble blowing is they are, before they surface and breathe, they exhale prematurely and release bubbles underneath the water's surface.
5: Okay, good. I'm glad you're the doctoral candidate on this show. This is Epicenter on KWMR. I'm Jim Fazakerly. I'm in the studio today with a graduate student researcher at Sonoma State University. Josephine Slothaug is my guest, and she is talking about all things gray whale in the Bay Area, especially about recent trends in how they've had unusually high mortality rates when they visit the San Francisco Bay. So we've been talking about various whale issues, and I'd like to just confirm with you the major overall mortality threats or just challenges for whales are, you know, climate change and changing food stocks. Is that a reasonable conclusion?
4: Yeah, that's totally, you know, on point conclusion to draw. So what we saw with the last unusual mortality event for this species, which ran from 2019 through 2023, was a huge decline in abundance, 46% decline during that time for that species. And the primary drivers of that mortality were emaciation and malnutrition from a collapsing Arctic food source. So climate change is melting the ice earlier, which results in an entire downstream flow of effects that just totally collapses the quality of the prey that the gray whales are able to eat in the Arctic.
5: And do I have this right that one of the key events in the pre-migration activity for the whales is to get this sort of, I'll call it a feasting, you know, early season feasting in order for them to bulk up, if you will, so they have a successful reproductive cycle. Is that also true?
4: Yes. In gray whales and in other species, body condition has been linked to probability of calving. So if a gray whale doesn't, for example, have enough fat storage to bring a calf to full term, she will decide to not reproduce in that year. Mm. And of course, that has very important long-term implications for species recovery from mortality events like we've just seen.
5: Right, right. Because their gestation period, I know, is so long to begin with. So,
4: yep.
5: So you obviously follow these mammals so closely. You obviously have to invest a significant amount of time, and I would imagine, because of your interest, your passion for it, emotional energy. And I'm just wondering, you know, since you have to deal with these immediate threats and these mortality events, do you have trouble, like, separating, or what I used to call compartmentalizing, your emotions when you have to deal with this work and the demands of it?
4: Mm. That's a good question, and it's difficult to answer really accurately. I think the truthful answer is that some seasons were easier than others doing this work, and that goes back to having a team around you that really supports you and is, you know, having people that you work with that you go through it all together with. And
5: right,
4: I think
5: right,
4: that's something that in some work environments can be lacking, that support. And in other work environments, you know, I can specifically say, like, the California Academy of Sciences has such a kind team that is really tight-knit, and those people make it all easier. And the compartmentalizing aspect of it is really important, because you need to be as objective as you can, of course, and remember that at the end of the day, the most important thing is the science.
5: Mm-hmm.
4: So while I care really deeply, of course, about these issues, my care can come out and be compartmentalized into things like this, where I can come and speak freely about what that experience was like and do my best to advocate beyond just putting the results on a piece of paper. I really care about getting this message out into the community, mm-hmm, and arming people with the information so that we can push for policy and we can push for conservation and advocate for these whales that can't advocate for themselves. So I think that that's where that compartment has ended up for me.
5: Right, right. And I'm a big believer, too, in, you know, sophisticated education breeds advocacy down the line. You just have to do it well and keep doing it. So that sounds like the direction you're headed. Speaking of directions ahead, do you have any crystal ball gazing notions of where we're headed in terms of expanded research on whales or in terms of conservation efforts? Maybe your own research goals in the future. Do you have some down the horizon?
4: The biggest thing about science is you answer one question and you get eight more. So I would say I have no absence of further research questions or ideas. And I will be in my next chapter getting my PhD up at Oregon State University, also working with gray whales and focusing on health with a number of different biomarkers up there. So while I won't be focused on our bay grays anymore, I do believe that there are a lot of different directions that research is heading on its own, and especially with partners like the California Academy of Sciences. Cascadia Research Collective has been very supportive of our efforts here. Mm. The Marine Mammal Center, of course, is the actual organization completing the survey work and leading that effort. And I think that there may be more partnerships even in the works with other local research groups. So the good thing about this kind of initial paper coming out and getting a lot of traction and momentum is that a lot of doors have opened and people are paying attention. And so I think that more and more research will be completed on these whales in the coming years. And as it should be, you know, this year was also another difficult year for mortality already. So we're seeing the pattern has not broken yet.
5: Can you just give us, since you mentioned the research paper that just came out, could you give us a little capsule summary on that?
4: Yeah. So the research paper was the first two chapters of my thesis, essentially. And the main questions being how many whales died here in the study time frame, which was 2018 through 2025. And then are those whales members of other known foraging subgroups? So within the overall population of gray whales, there are a few small groups that are already known to feed south of the Arctic. And one of the theories as to what the whales were doing here in the bay is that they were just members of those existing foraging subgroups, expanding their range southward, say. And so the findings were that, no, they are not members of the other subgroups primarily. There were, out of 114, there were only 8 that matched those existing foraging subgroups. Why that's important is that it shows whales in the overall population that would have chosen to go to the Arctic in most of their lifespan have now chosen to do something differently. And that speaks to what they might need to gain. They might not have the energy reserves to complete the entire migration to the Arctic anymore. It also speaks to the species overall being a potentially more resilient and adaptable species. Mm-hmm. They are trying something new in a time of stress on the population. So that was one primary finding. The other was that we have a very high mortality rate in this area, and it is primarily driven by vessel strikes.
5: Mm-hmm. And the thing that's so concrete about that is that vessel strikes are something, as you've already outlined, that's something we can do something about tomorrow. And we don't have to wait for a generational adaptation by a species that's under threat. We could just, make a lot of phone calls and get some publicity campaigns going and take care of this problem in the bay. But we've already talked about that. So that's exciting. And, there's so much teamwork that's involved in this research and the conservation and advocacy. For people who, in listening to this conversation or in having other encounters with the type of work that you're doing, how can they plug into some of these efforts? Like, where should they go to get more information, or if they feel informed, to actually put their boots on the ground here?
4: Yeah, that's a great question. And I hope to see kind of in the coming years some more clear pathways towards advocating for policy change, such as a slow speed zone, for the public to have a clear path towards that. At the moment, I would say the best way to get involved is if you see a gray whale, report it. There are apps to do so, such as Whale Alert, that some captains use on their phones to look at where whales have been in the most recent time frames. There's also the Marine Mammal Center reporting form website. Of course, if people feel extremely passionate, they can always volunteer. You can volunteer with the California Academy of Sciences or volunteer with the Marine Mammal Center. And those are the most concrete ways to get directly involved at the moment. Again, really hope to see in the future a more clear pathway towards public advocacy for legislative change.
5: Mm-hmm. That is key. I could tell you as a ex-policy analyst student, it's really important to have those people in place to speak to the legislators. So, final question, people who just want to get a general updated overview of what's happening with the fortunes of the gray whales, where do they go? Just online, even?
4: Yeah. The Oregon State University has a great gray whale research blog, website. They have lots of resources on there, and they keep things up to date, not just of their own research, but important things that come out from across the gray whales range. Highly migratory species means that almost all of these organizations are extremely collaborative with each other, which we're very lucky for and can always look to strengthen. For myself personally, I try to post as many research updates as I can on LinkedIn and keep that pretty up to date. That's my spot for that. For your local whale news here in Marin, you can, and in the Bay Area, you can follow the Pacifica Whale Spotting Facebook group. You can follow the Sonoma Whale Spotting Facebook group. You can post your own sightings into those groups.
5: Start your own spotting.
4: Start your own.
5: Yeah.
4: And you can encounter lots of people who are interested in the same things in those groups, of course.
6: Hey, Luigi. Luigi, what's this? What's this? That's right. This is KWMR Point Reyes Station. What a great dog.

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1: Bonjour, this is Emmanuel of the French Touch. When I'm in France, I listen to KWMR on the web. 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

But a gambler never seems to stop till he loses all he's got. 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I played till I'd lost all I'd won, and I was right back where I started from.

my name is Charlie Thomas, and I'm as good a man as you. And for the love of Mary Brown, there's nothing that I won't do. 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

0: Hey, Richard, I see you just sitting in your car. 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
4: San Francisco Bay is more than an attraction for human tourists. It's also a visiting point for the Pacific gray whales, heading north on one of the longest migrations of any marine mammal. But increasingly, that stopover is a place of peril for these travelers. They're dying in our local waters at an alarming rate. Josephine Slothaug is a graduate student in marine biology at Sonoma State, and she studies the lives and deaths of these mammals to understand why they are at the threat that they are and what can be done to improve their chances of safely completing their migrations and surviving yet another season. Ms. Slothaug, freshly returned from studying yet another deceased whale up in Mendocino, joins us in the studio today to talk about her work and the cetaceans that she's dedicated her career to better understanding and to conserving. Josie, welcome to KWMR.
5: Thank you so much for having me here. I'm excited to be here.
4: Well, that makes two of us. The reason I know about your work is because our local newspaper, the excellent Point Reyes Light, profiled the work of you and your team recently conducting a necropsy on a gray whale washed up on a Bolinas beach. Could you tell us a little bit about how incidents like that work and how does your presence on the scene, your work on the scene, increase your understanding?
5: Absolutely. So when a gray whale or any whale species or marine mammal washes ashore deceased, it'll be reported to the National Marine Mammal Stranding Network and or directly to partners at the Marine Mammal Center or the California Academy of Sciences. And so the first step really is to get someone out there to assess what the feasibility of completing a necropsy would be. And a necropsy meaning an animal autopsy. Mm-hmm. So for these large whales, that process has to happen in the field. You can't remove the carcass reasonably from the location. And for example, one of my main roles showing up to these whales in the past few years as I completed the study was to really spend a lot of time taking pictures of any remaining skin on the whale to try to understand its identity back in the office. So we match gray whales individual to individual using unique patterns that are present on their skin. And that would be my main focus in the past is those pictures. But this year, with my time with the Academy, I'm really now focused much more on the actual process of necropsy. So actually helping, you know, reveal the internal structure of the whale and examine for a cause of death.
4: Okay. And I have so many questions about that, but we'll have to get to that as we go. Mm-hmm. I read about your landlocked childhood in South Dakota, so I'm so curious, like, what drew you to marine biology as a career, and for that matter, focusing in on gray whales? How did that go?
5: Yeah, it wouldn't necessarily seem direct from the outside, but having grown up in a very nature-focused area and had a whole childhood outside, it's not as big of a leap in my mind, of course, as it probably looks from the outside. My mom is also from the East Coast, and so I did spend summers exposed to the ocean in that way. Mm-hmm. I think I wouldn't have known about career paths if it weren't for the suggestions of a few family members that saw me enjoying the ocean. But really, my gray whale focus started back in 2023 as an intern with the Marine Mammal Center. I had moved after my undergraduate to start an internship and just totally fell in love with the work, became really passionate about the plight of these whales in our waters, and narrowed in on a niche that worked with my skill set.
6: Very, very, very neatly done. If you're just joining us on KWMR, this is Epicenter. I'm Jim Fazakerly. I'm in today hosting on a program with my guest, who is Josephine Slothaug, who is a graduate student at Sonoma State University in marine biology. And she's both conducting research and helping to do the field work here along the California coast, especially here in Marin, where we can understand better what happens with gray whales. Why are there unusual deaths occurring with them around the Bay Area? And so we were talking a little bit about her background, but let's switch a little bit over to the whales themselves now. You know, the period from March to June of last year was what I guess would be the best and the worst of times for whales that were migrating from Baja. Can you fill us in on what happened with them?
5: Yeah, so last year, you mentioned the best of times. We had the most gray whales on record occurring in San Francisco Bay to date, and that was 36 individual whales that came in and utilized the bay during that season.
6: A traffic jam.
5: And the result of that was that in the broader Bay Area, we recorded 21 gray whale carcasses. Now, not all of those individuals were matched to the 36 that we knew when they were alive, but oftentimes that can be confounded by the loss of skin after death. You know, sometimes when whales die, they float belly up, but all we ever see of them when they're alive is the top side of their body. Mm-hmm. So there are really a lot of factors that can play into those matches not being made and into the mortality rate of our live whales being underestimated. That's why I really put a caution out there that the mortality rate we know is really a minimum rate. Mm-hmm. And so there are lots and lots of factors to suggest a higher mortality rate than what we found in our study. But yeah, the best of times is the whales are here, and the worst of times is, unfortunately, many of them don't make it out.
6: And you're speaking specifically about making it out of the bay once they enter. And what are the big factors? I mean, I know what I read, but what have you concluded so far?
5: Yeah, there is an immense density of vessel traffic in the bay of all types, right? I mean, you've got really important economical shipping ports in Oakland, San Francisco, Stockton, you know, it goes on and on, Richmond. You've got high-speed commuter ferries coming from many of those locations and many more down into the South Bay, up into the North Bay. You also have recreational fishing. You have very important commercial fishing. You have cruise liners. You get the idea here, right?
6: Yeah.
5: I could go on and on. And so what that does is it creates a space where whales are in constant exposure to many different vessel types and varieties that go differing speeds, and captains that have different amounts of experience driving around whales or different amounts of baseline knowledge on space that they need to give whales. And then the cherry on top of the whole situation is the physical geography of the bay. We have one entry and exit point, and it is at its widest, a mile wide. Mm. Any vessels entering and exiting the bay, any whales entering and exiting the bay, must all pass through that one pinch point.
6: Okay, so then given that we understand that vessel strikes are this major threat for whales, especially in these busy waterways, I've read, and you've in other places have described some solutions that have been put into place or at least initiated by colleagues working to reduce that threat. Could you tell our listeners a little bit about those initiatives and maybe even how effective they've been so far?
5: Yeah, the Marine Mammal Center has a really strong relationship with the San Francisco Bay Harbor Safety Committee, and they've formed a marine mammal working group as part of that Harbor Safety Committee because, of course, when you're thinking about vessel collisions with whales, there's an element of human safety that comes into play there as well, right? So it really is a safety issue to its core, not just for the whales, but for people. And through those relationships, there have been lots of brainstorming as to potential solutions. I would say that there's a really solid foundation in the relationship. And now moving forward, what's being discussed a lot more with things like the Save Willie Act that was introduced is improving on-water communication from vessels to try to pinpoint live whale locations as they move around. Part of the issue here is that whales are highly mobile. They don't just stay in one place that you can count on. Oh, if I avoid, for example, east of Angel Island, I'll avoid a whale. Well, they move around. So one thing that I would really like to see more of discussed is a slow speed zone that would be mandatory and seasonal or implemented by whale presence even. That is something that in other areas that faced similar mortality

0: ferryboats who were actually embracing the idea of at least collision avoidance with whales.
1: Absolutely. And that really goes back to the human safety aspect of it at its core, I think, for those who are operating on vessels that carry passengers, especially paying passengers. It is those captains' responsibilities to keep every soul on board safe. And they take that very seriously, as they should. And recreational fishing, commercial fishing here in the Bay, there's a deep culture of care about the health of the Bay. And I think people in the Bay Area should take pride that if whales in general, if this population is struggling, that the Bay may potentially be a safe haven for whales if we can protect them here. Mm. I don't think that the reason why we've had so many vessel strikes is a lack of desire to protect the whales. I think it's been a lack of information, lack of understanding as to what we could do. And I think that we'll see in the next few years, the public will really make the decisions on what gets done to protect these whales.
0: Yeah, that would be exciting to follow up on in a future Epicenter episode with you. And we'll see what happens. You, in other parts of your work, and you alluded to this, you've been involved in creating and managing the photo ID catalog for whales at the Marine Mammal Center in Sausalito. Can you tell us a little bit about how that database got built and, well, why you thought of photos as being like the key identifiers for these mammals? And then how do you use the IDs in your work, your research?
1: Yeah, photo ID is a tried and true kind of powerful baseline investigative tool for marine mammals. I mean, these are highly mobile species, as I mentioned before, but also species that you see maybe only a few seconds of in your observation. It's not a species that you can typically consider for an experiment where you would put it in a lab and do tests, right?
0: Right.
1: So you have to be understanding of knowing which methodologies will work if you're only seeing an animal from a decent range away. And one of those is a photo, capturing a moment in time. And so photo ID has been proven in many other species, especially gray whales across their range in other areas. It was one of the primary goals of our research team to answer really basic questions using that tool. Mm. So answering the question, how many whales do we have here? How many come back from one year to another year? How long do they stay? Really baseline information that we didn't have before this study and before the catalog. So the catalog really provides the baseline from which you answer any other research question in the future. For example, if you want to tag a whale, you need to know what whale you tagged, right?
0: Right,
1: if you want to take a sample from a whale, that sample is meaningless without understanding which whale it's from. And having the life history and context of that is so important. And so how it was built, I have to give total credit to community members as well. I mean, people in the Bay Area love the environment. They love whales. And there were a lot of historical photographs from community members. And even through last year, a lot of community members standing on the shoreline, they have a nice camera or a passion for wildlife photography. They could get a photograph that was useful for my research directly and useful for the catalog. So the catalog was built from all of those community photographs and submissions, as well as dedicated research surveys that we did on water, where we would drive, for example, you know, from Sausalito down into the South Bay, up into the North Bay, and we would stop along the way when we would see a whale and attempt to photograph as many aspects of each whale's body as we could. So you want both sides of their body. If they raise their tail, their fluke out of the water, you would like a photo of their fluke, photo of their rostrum. And that goes back to ultimately what the catalog was used for in my research that was just published, which was examining mortality. So when a whale dies, its skin is the first thing to decompose often. And any photo that you might have had of a tiny little piece of skin that you saw on one surfacing but not the other can be useful in making a match and proving that that whale has now died.
0: A little bit like fingerprints, too.
1: Exactly like fingerprints, yes.
0: Yeah. So that's interesting, and I do want to put a pin on asking you about how citizen scientists in the Bay Area might get involved in helping with that ID catalog program. But we'll leave that for a little bit.

0: I have a couple of vocabulary words that just sort of made me scratch my head, and they came up in a few of your articles and interviews, such as these cetacean jargon phrases. So maybe you could break them down for me. So spy hopping, what's that?
1: Spy hopping is when a whale swims such that its eye is above the surface of the water. Uh-huh. And we call it spy hopping as kind of it's looking around, taking a peek above.
0: Right, that one eye is staring at you from the surface. How about chin slapping?
1: Chin slapping. So a whale breach would be considered when it swims with some force and launches part of its body out of the water. Chin slapping is like a miniature version of that. They get just their head and chin out of the water, but enough to make kind of a contact with the surface of the water and produce a sound and a splash near their chin.
0: Okay. And bubble blowing, I think I know basically what that's about, but what's the context for gray whales?
1: That one's more self-explanatory, yes.
0: Okay.
1: Bubble blowing is they are, before they surface and breathe, they exhale prematurely and release bubbles underneath the water's surface.
0: Okay, good. I'm glad you're the doctoral candidate on this show. This is Epicenter on KWMR. I'm Jim Fazakerly. I'm in the studio today with a graduate student researcher at Sonoma State University. Josephine Slothaug is my guest, and she is talking about all things gray whale in the Bay Area, especially about recent trends in how they've had unusually high mortality rates when they visit the San Francisco Bay. So we've been talking about various whale issues, and I'd like to just confirm with you the major overall mortality threats or just challenges for whales are, you know, climate change and changing food stocks. Is that a reasonable conclusion?
1: Yeah, that's totally, you know, on point conclusion to draw. So what we saw with the last unusual mortality event for this species, which ran from 2019 through 2023, was a huge decline in abundance, 46% decline during that time for that species. And the primary drivers of that mortality were emaciation and malnutrition from a collapsing Arctic food source. So climate change is melting the ice earlier, which results in an entire downstream flow of effects that just totally collapses the quality of the prey that the gray whales are able to eat in the Arctic.
0: And do I have this right that one of the key events in the pre-migration activity for the whales is to get this sort of, I'll call it a feasting, you know, early season feasting in order for them to bulk up, if you will, so they have a successful reproductive cycle? Is that
1: absolutely
0: also true?
1: Yes. In gray whales and in other species, body condition has been linked to probability of calving. So if a gray whale doesn't, for example, have enough fat storage to bring a calf to full term, she will decide to not reproduce in that year. And of course, that has very important long-term implications for species recovery from mortality events like we've just seen.
0: Right, right. Because their gestation period, I know, is so long to begin with. So,
1: yep.
0: So you obviously follow these mammals so closely. You obviously have to invest a significant amount of time, and I would imagine, because of your interest, your passion for it, emotional energy. And I'm just wondering, you know, since you have to deal with these immediate threats and these mortality events, do you have trouble, like, separating, or what I used to call compartmentalizing, your emotions when you have to deal with this work and the demands of it?
1: That's a good question, and it's difficult to answer really accurately. I think the truthful answer is that some seasons were easier than others doing this work, and that goes back to having a team around you that really supports you and is, you know, having people that you work with that you go through it all together with. And right. I think right. that's something that in some work environments can be lacking, that support. And in other work environments, you know, I can specifically say, like, the California Academy of Sciences has such a kind team that is really tight-knit. And those people make it all easier. And the compartmentalizing aspect of it is really important, because you need to be as objective as you can, of course, and remember that at the end of the day, the most important thing is the science. Mm-hmm. So while I care really deeply, of course, about these issues, my care can come out and be compartmentalized into things like this, where I can come and speak freely about what that experience was like and do my best to advocate beyond just putting the results on a piece of paper. I really care about getting this message out into the community mm-hmm. and arming people with the information so that we can push for policy and we can push for conservation and advocate for these whales that can't advocate for themselves. So I think that that's where that compartment has ended up for me.
0: Right. Right. And I'm a big believer too in, you know, sophisticated education breeds advocacy down the line. You just have to do it well and keep doing it. So that sounds like the direction you're headed. Speaking of directions ahead, do you have any crystal ball gazing notions of where we're headed in terms of expanded research on whales or in terms of conservation efforts? Maybe your own research goals in the future. Do you have some down the horizon?
1: Yeah. You know, biggest thing about science is you answer one question and you get eight more. So I would say I have no absence of further research questions or ideas. And I will be in my next chapter getting my PhD up at Oregon State University, also working with gray whales and focusing on health with a number of different biomarkers up there. So while I won't be focused on our bay grays anymore, I do believe that there are a lot of different directions that that research is heading on its own, and especially with partners like the California Academy of Sciences. Cascadia Research Collective has been very supportive of our efforts here. Mm. The Marine Mammal Center, of course, is the actual organization completing the survey work and leading that effort. And I think that there may be more partnerships even in the works with other local research groups. So the good thing about this kind of initial paper coming out and getting a lot of traction and momentum is that a lot of doors have opened and people are paying attention. And so I think that more and more research will be completed on these whales in the coming years. And as it should be, you know, this year was also another difficult year for mortality already. So we're seeing the pattern has not broken yet.
0: Can you just give us, since you mentioned the research paper that just came out, could you give us a little capsule summary on that?
1: Yeah. So the research paper was the first two chapters of my thesis, essentially. And the main questions being, how many whales died here in the study time frame, which was 2018 through 2025? And then, are those whales members of other known foraging subgroups? So within the overall population of gray whales, there are a few small groups that are already known to feed south of the Arctic. And one of the theories as to what the whales were doing here in the bay is that they were just members of those existing foraging subgroups expanding their range southward, say. And so the findings were that, no, they are not members of the other subgroups primarily. There were, out of 114, there were only eight that matched those existing foraging subgroups. Why that's important is that it shows whales in the overall population that would have chosen to go to the Arctic in most of their lifespan have now chosen to do something differently. And that speaks to what they might need to gain. They might not have the energy reserves to complete the entire migration to the Arctic anymore. It also speaks to the species overall being a potentially more resilient and adaptable species. Mm-hmm. They are trying something new in a time of stress on the population. So that was one primary finding. The other was that we have a very high mortality rate in this area, and it is primarily driven by vessel strikes.
0: Mm-hmm. And the thing that's so concrete about that is that vessel strikes are something, as you've already outlined, that's something we can do something about tomorrow. And we don't have to wait for a generational adaptation by a species that's under threat. We could just, make a lot of phone calls and get some publicity campaigns going and take care of this problem in the bay. But we've already talked about that. So that's exciting. And, there's so much teamwork that's involved in this research and the conservation and advocacy. For people who, in listening to this conversation or in having other encounters with the type of work that you're doing, how can they plug into some of these efforts? Like, where should they go to get more information, or if they feel informed, to actually put their boots on the ground here?
1: Yeah, that's a great question. And I hope to see kind of in the coming years some more clear pathways towards advocating for policy change, such as a slow speed zone, for the public to have a clear path towards that. At the moment, I would say the best way to get involved is if you see a gray whale, report it. There are apps to do so, such as Whale Alert, that some captains use on their phones to look at where whales have been in the most recent time frames. There's also the Marine Mammal Center reporting form website. Of course, if people feel extremely passionate, they can always volunteer. You can volunteer with the California.
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0: From New York, this is Democracy Now!
1: Our objective is to sever every economic lifeline that sustains this tyrannical regime until Tehran stands alone.
0: The Trump administration has announced plans to escalate its economic war against Iran by issuing new sanctions and targeting Iran's trading partners. We'll speak to Cornell professor Nicholas Mulder, author of The Economic Weapon, The Rise of Sanctions as a Tool of Modern War. Then we look at how local officials in Illinois are collaborating with federal immigration agents, despite a state law barring the practice.
2: While it might not surprise you to learn that police are still working with ICE, documents now reveal that county prosecutors are also feeding the agency information.
0: We will speak to Aura Bogado of Injustice Watch, and then we'll go inside a Texas jail to hear from Autumn Hill, an activist sentenced to 50 years in prison for protesting outside the Prairie Land ICE facility in Texas.
3: If you resist the Trump administration in any way, if you resist police, if you resist the mass incarceration of immigrants, they are going to bury you.
0: We will also talk to reporter Jack Crosby about his new Rolling Stone piece, Incarcerated for Life in Trump's War on the Left. All that and more coming up. Welcome to Democracy Now!, democracynow.org, the War and Peace Report. I'm Anjali Kamath. The Pentagon says it has resumed strikes on boats in the Eastern Pacific and the Caribbean after a two-month pause. On Monday, U.S. Southern Command said two people were killed after it carried out a, quote, lethal kinetic strike on a low-profile vessel operating along established narco-trafficking routes in the Pacific Ocean. Once again, the Pentagon provided no evidence the boat was carrying drugs. Since President Trump launched a boat bombing campaign nearly a year ago, Southcom says it's killed at least 223 people. Amnesty International has condemned the strikes as extrajudicial killings, a form of murder, saying they amount to crimes under international law. The Trump administration has outlined plans to tighten sanctions on Iran, warning that businesses, banks, and other nations could lose access to the U.S. financial system if they continue doing business with Tehran. On Monday, Treasury Secretary Scott Bessent announced Operation Economic Outcast, which includes secondary sanctions on trade related to Iran's oil, shipping, cryptocurrency, gold, and aviation industries. Bessent said countries have a timeline to sever ties with Iran, but provided no details on which countries would be targeted or when.
1: We are giving everyone the opportunity to remedy bad behavior. Why would I want to blow up the global financial system? We believe that it is important to level set and give people a cure period, but they should know that that will move very quickly and that we are serious.
0: Iran's key trading partners include the United Arab Emirates, Turkey, Iraq, India, Pakistan, and China, which is the largest foreign market for Iranian oil. On Monday, China's foreign ministry called on the U.S. to return to dialogue and negotiations.
4: Sanctions and pressure will not resolve disputes. They will only exacerbate tensions and escalate the situation, which is not in the interest of any party. China calls on the relevant parties to act rationally and with restraint and avoid taking any measure that may further escalate tensions or deal a blow to the global economic growth and financial stability.
0: Iran has condemned the sanctions as an act of war. A spokesperson for the Islamic Revolutionary Guard Corps said they show the U.S. is resorting to economic warfare after it was defeated on the battlefield. We'll have more on this story after headlines. The Supreme Court has lifted a lower court's injunction on President Trump's executive order seeking to limit mail-in voting ahead of November's midterm elections. Trump's order directs the Department of Homeland Security to create state-by-state lists of eligible voters who are citizens. The U.S. Postal Service would then use the list provided by states to assess if voters should be allowed to vote by mail. On Monday, justices ruled 6-3 that California and 22 other states lacked standing to sue over the issue. The ruling, however, did not address whether Trump had authority to impose the rules. The court's three liberal justices dissented. Justice Ketanji Brown Jackson warned that the majority opinion, quote, needlessly injects chaos and uncertainty into the upcoming midterm elections. Meanwhile, a separate nationwide injunction against parts of the same order remains in place. This all comes as Trump seeks Senate confirmation for four loyalists he's nominated to vacancies on the Board of Governors of the U.S. Postal Service. Three of them have expressed doubts that Joe Biden won the 2020 presidential election. President Trump on Monday threatened to increase U.S. tariffs on Canadian cars, trucks, and auto parts to 50% starting next year. Trump's threat came just days after the U.S. imposed 50% tariffs on roughly $20 billion of other Canadian goods, prompting Prime Minister Mark Carney to announce plans to impose retaliatory tariffs beginning on September 8th. On Monday, Carney said Canada would return to trade talks only if the Trump administration changes tactics.
5: When the Americans go to the negotiation table first with the right attitude towards our industries and a true partnership, of course we'll come to the negotiating table.
0: In Gaza, Israel launched a wave of attacks on Monday, hitting a mosque, a water desalination plant, and tents housing displaced Palestinians. At least seven people were killed, including two children. In central Gaza, an Israeli strike hit a house in the Burej refugee camp, killing a four-year-old boy. In Khan Yunis, another child died from gunshot wounds after Israeli forces fired on her. This is Abu Amra, a Palestinian man at the site of the damaged mosque.
6: This mosque has been here since the day we were born. Today, I am about 48 years old, and I have always seen this mosque just as it was. The Israeli occupation is just hitting blindly. What are they hitting? They're hitting, they claim. Look at what the occupation is hitting. Look, look. They say they are bombing the Book of our Lord. They are bombing our mosque where we pray.
0: Despite last October's so-called ceasefire, Israeli forces have killed nearly 1,300 Palestinians in Gaza. In Canada, the Montreal City Council passed a resolution in solidarity with Palestinians on Monday after councillors removed much of the motion's original language, which included calls to suspend institutional and diplomatic ties with Israel. The original provision would have also seen the city of Montreal officially recognize and denounce Israel's assault on Gaza as a, quote, genocide, and its treatment of Palestinians as, quote, apartheid. This is Alex Norris, a Projet Montreal city councillor who co-sponsored the motion.
7: One reason Gaza has had such an impact is that we have watched it unfold in real time. On our phones and on our screens, we have seen civilians attacked. We have seen neighborhoods erased. We have even seen perpetrators celebrating what they have done. That is why Gaza has been so often described as the world's first live stream genocide. What Israel has done in Gaza and the role Western governments have played in enabling it has become one of the defining moral tests of our time. Today, this council has the opportunity to say enough.
0: In Haiti, a heavily armed gang killed dozens of people overnight Monday in a raid on Kenskoff, a farming community near Haiti's capital, Port-au-Prince. The UN reports at least 47 people were killed and 22 more wounded, with homes set ablaze, prompting outrage from survivors over the Haitian government's failure to protect them from repeated deadly attacks.
8: We live in humiliation. The government has done nothing for us. The blood of the population does not stop flowing in Kenskoff. The prime minister has to say something to the people in Kenskoff now. We cannot take it anymore.
0: The UN's Human Rights Agency reports hundreds of criminal groups in Haiti have killed over 16,000 people since early 2022. That's compounded an existing humanitarian crisis, with 6.4 million Haitians requiring assistance and nearly 1.5 million internally displaced. Despite that, the U.S. last week announced twice weekly deportation flights to Haiti after a Supreme Court ruling allowed the Trump administration to end temporary protected status for an estimated 350,000 Haitians. The Trump administration has announced plans to revoke the visas of asylum seekers. The State Department will revoke so-called B1 and B2 visas issued for business and tourism travel between 2016 and 2026, whose holders have applied for or are now seeking asylum. The Associated Press puts the number of affected people at 200,000. If the administration follows through with its plans, it would be the largest single mass revocation of visas in U.S. history. Meanwhile, the Trump administration again announced plans to charge employers a fee of over $103,000 to hire skilled foreign workers through the H-1B visa program. The revenue would be used to fund ICE. President Trump had tried to implement a six-figure fee last year through a presidential proclamation, but a judge ruled against it in June. In Florida, ICE arrested a mother and daughter who were seriously injured in a car crash and brought to a hospital. According to family members, Grace Stephanie Calero Cabanilla and her 19-year-old daughter, Juliana Mia Cariel Calero, were placed in separate rooms after arriving at the hospital, and a sheriff's deputy began questioning the mother about her immigration status shortly after she arrived, while she was wearing a neck brace and had been given medication. According to family members, the mother had applied for political asylum and her daughter's visa document was valid till 2030. Democratic Congressmember Al Green filed articles of impeachment Monday against President Trump over his violent mass deportation campaign. In his resolution, Green argues, quote, President Trump is abusing the powers of the presidency by operating United States Immigration and Customs Enforcement and Customs and Border Protection as his vicious, quota-driven, unaccountable paramilitary police forces, transgressing with anonymity and secrecy, assaulting people, committing and covering up unjustified killings of civilians. This comes as a U.S. Airman, Major Jason Watson, was arrested twice for calling for the impeachment of President Trump. He was officially criminally charged Monday for his comments. He faces three violations for contemptuous remarks about Trump, five violations for allegedly disobeying orders, and two violations for alleged conduct unbecoming of an officer. And Palestinian artist Suleiman Mansour has died at the age of 79. He was one of the leading figures in contemporary Palestinian art. He helped create a visual language of Palestinian identity, revisiting the land, exile, and occupation in works that frequently featured olive trees and traditional embroidery. He was born in Bir Zeit near Ramallah in 1947 and attended the Bezalel Academy of Arts and Design in Jerusalem in 1970. In 1994, he co-founded the Al-Wasiti Art Center in East Jerusalem to preserve Palestinian art and connect artists living in Palestine with other Palestinians in exile. This is Mansour in an interview with Al Jazeera in 2021.
9: I believe art in our situation, where when you don't have a homeland, when you don't have a country, a political thing, And when people deny your existence, you know, in Israel and many places in the West, they deny your existence. So art is a form of saying that we are here.
0: And those are some of the headlines. This is Democracy Now!, democracynow.org, the War and Peace Report. I'm Anjali Kamath in New York with Juan Gonzalez in Chicago. Hi, Juan.
10: Hi, Anjali, and welcome to all of our listeners and viewers across the country and around the world.
0: The Trump administration has outlined plans to tighten sanctions on Iran, warning that businesses, banks, and other nations could lose access to the U.S. financial system if they continue doing business with Tehran. On Monday, Treasury Secretary Scott Bessent announced Operation Economic Outcast, which includes secondary sanctions on trade related to Iran's oil, shipping, cryptocurrency, gold, and aviation industries. Bessent said countries have a defined timeline to sever ties with Iran, but provided no details on which countries would be targeted or when.
1: Treasury has mapped every node, every facilitator, and every network that Iran has used to smuggle oil and evade sanctions. Beginning today, the actions of Treasury and other agencies will tighten the noose and block every potential source of revenue that funds the IRGC and the evil Iranian regime. We are enforcing a zero leakage approach. There will be no minimal breathing space for the regime to rebuild its capacity to inflict terror against America and the world. The final refuge of this regime is a mistaken conclusion of nations that still finance the Iranian threat in the hopes of evading it. It is no longer acceptable to operate in the gray spaces of this conflict. Countries cannot claim they are blind to enabling this activity.
0: After Treasury Secretary Scott Bessent finished his remarks, he took questions from reporters.
5: You described this as an economic D-Day, but D-Day wasn't a threat of an invasion, and the U.S. didn't give a timeline to Germany. So why not impose the sanctions today?
1: Well, we are giving everyone the opportunity to remedy bad behavior. Why would I want to blow up the global financial system?
0: Iran has threatened to retaliate against the U.S. in a, quote, seismic manner. Iranian officials have said that any country supporting the new U.S. economic restrictions would be considered an enemy. This is Iran's economy minister, Ali Madanizadeh.
8: Naturally, they want to wage economic terrorism against us, and we have our own tools as well. We know how to play this game. This time, they should not think their response will be purely defensive and that we will only defend ourselves. They should also expect us to go on the offensive. The era of an unpopular world is over. As you have seen, two of the world's major countries rejected these new sanctions and this new plan and refused to go along with them. We are almost certain that many other countries, whether officially or unofficially, will also refuse to accept them. And God willing, they will fail.
0: To talk more about the U.S. economic war against Iran, we are joined now by Nicholas Mulder. He's an associate professor of history at Cornell University and a specialist in sanctions. He's the author of The Economic Weapon, The Rise of Sanctions as a Tool of Modern War. Nicholas Mulder, welcome to Democracy Now! Your response to this announcement yesterday, there's not a lot of details on enforcement. And what does this mean for China? China is Iran's largest economic trading partner, buys over 80% of its oil. And President Trump is set to meet with the Chinese premier next month.
11: Yeah, thank you for having me. I think that this announcement really shows that the United States is trying to increase the pressure on Iran, but is primarily doing so at the moment by rhetorical means and a kind of psychological warfare. Of course, Iran has been under a naval blockade imposed by the United States since June. The Iranian economy is feeling the pressure of that. And the announcement yesterday was very short, as you mentioned, on details. There was a hint that a major global financial institution might be designated under the sanctions soon, but that too was left very vague. It could have been a veiled threat towards China. It could have been a sort of general attempt to create a chilling effect around these transactions. The reality is that at this point, there are relatively few sanctions that the United States can take that directly affect Iran. There were some things thrown in to the announcement and to the designations by the Treasury, such as a ban on all remaining remittances to Iran, a ban on remaining academic and sports exchanges. But these really just seem gratuitous ways to try and show that this is an attempt to isolate Iran even further. They weren't really materially all that meaningful. And to the extent that they are, they hurt ordinary Iranians and not the government. The real way that the U.S. is going to try and enforce these sanctions is by putting pressure on third countries trading with Iran. And I think that's where it's going to be an open question whether these sanctions will be as forceful as best it wants them to be. The big trading partner, as you already mentioned, is China. But we're also talking about Pakistan, Turkey, India, and a number of other countries that trade a lot with Iran. And, you know, that see that they have every right to, that these are, at the end of the day, just American sanctions. They're not international legal measures. And these countries claim and for themselves the right to make sovereign decisions about who they can trade with and who they cannot. The Chinese have already announced that they're going to not just ignore them, but even make sure that countries and companies within China will not comply with them. And recently, Chinese courts have also begun to put sanctions on companies that complied with American sanctions. So I think that this is no longer an empty counter threat either. And the stakes are pretty high when it comes to the relationship with China, because, of course, the United States is in a very fragile truce, if you could still call it that, on the trade war. So any excessive pressure on China, I think, is going to be very likely to reopen that. And there's already been a tit-for-tat spate of measures in the last few weeks dealing with tariffs about overcapacity, restrictions on drone exports and imports. That suggests that this U.S.-China trade truce might be unraveling. And I think this Iran sanctions episode is really likely to further unravel that if the U.S. goes through with secondary sanctions enforcement.
10: Professor Mulder, about this issue of potential sanctions on large financial institutions, most people are not aware that about four of the 10 largest banks in the world are Chinese banks, headquartered in China. If you include HSBC, which is in Hong Kong, it's half of the largest financial institutions in the world have direct ties with China. So what would be the impact of any attempt to sanction, for instance, a major Chinese bank or institution?
11: So initially, it would depend on what kind of sanctions are placed on that bank, whether this is blocking them from participation in dollar markets or whether it's done through a full blocking order. There's a different range of sanctions that the U.S. could take. The impact for the Chinese would be that they would have difficulty immediately accessing the U.S. financial system, but that cuts both ways. They have a lot of reserves saved up, and it would almost automatically also have a major effect on Asian financial markets. These Chinese banks hold large amounts of reserves in Hong Kong, but also in Singapore and other markets, and that will cause liquidity issues there. So I think that this is something that can't really be sized up that quickly. Like you mentioned, the largest bank, Industrial and Commercial Bank of China, ICBC, it's the single largest financial institution by assets. And so we're dealing really with hundreds of billions of dollars in assets. I very much doubt that the American government at this particular moment would choose to put sanctions on China's largest bank, given that the Chinese have also shown that they will immediately retaliate with rare earth export controls. They could retaliate by taking measures against all kinds of U.S. foreign investment in China. There is still, of course, a significant degree of American capital in China, so they could counter freeze, and that could very quickly escalate. And at this moment, of course, we should sketch the broader picture here, which is that the United States has entered a period where its own sovereign debt, the treasury market, is no longer as stable as it once was. The rates are very high, and Bessent has spent the last 2 weeks desperately trying to talk down the treasury yield, trying to make sure that American government debt remains an attractive asset class to invest in. But bigger question marks have really emerged over that. So if he puts really aggressive sanctions on Iran, it will very quickly tend to backfire against American economic conditions. And there's two ways. One of them could be through the China channel. The other one could be by further removing oil from global markets. If there is a significant oil importer, say India, that is immediately and quickly cut off by American secondary sanctions, then what you might see is an immediate pass through into U.S. inflation, expectations that interest rates are going to go up. We're coming up against the Federal Reserve meeting soon in the coming week, and an announcement by Kevin Warsh at the Jackson Hole symposium about interest rates. And that is certain to feed into the treasury market immediately. And that would be exactly the opposite of what Bessent is trying to achieve. So I see that announcement of him yesterday and the way that he handled the questions as of a piece with his broader attempt to talk the bond market into submission, or at least a kind of quietude, to try and get the bond vigilantes off the back of the American Treasury. The issue is, of course, here that the bond market, as well as other countries, get a vote as well. And the space for maneuver that the U.S. has in using these tools of very coercive economic statecraft has narrowed.
10: And I'm wondering also the issue of the United Arab Emirates. Just before Bessent's announcement, the UAE announced that it was ending trade relations with Iran. Can you talk about the significance of this? That in fact, while all this these hostilities have been going on, trade across the Persian Gulf between the UAE and Iran has continued for all of these months.
11: Yeah, so the UAE has always been an important trading partner for Iran. There's also a very large Iranian diasporic community there and people who move back and forth between Iran and the Emirates. And it has long been a hub for a lot of commercial companies, but that also includes the IRGC, Iranian state companies, as well as private entities. So that's long been the case. It's also been the case that the Emirates, of course, was a major target of the initial Italian Iranian retaliation against the American and Israeli attack after February. But then in the last 6 to 8 weeks, Iranian attacks on the Emirates really fell off dramatically. And there's been quite plausible speculation that this was because there was an arrangement that was reached between the Emirates and the Iranian government, and a certain modicum of trade was reallowed in exchange, perhaps also for Emirati payments or unfreezing of frozen Iranian assets there. Now, if the Trump administration, as the Emiratis appear to signal, has now reimposed these sanctions, and the Emiratis at least want to suggest that they are complying, two things can be happening. Either they have reimposed this these restrictions, in which case they would invite pretty prompt Iranian retaliation, or they're trying to take action against a certain big headline set of commercial activities while allowing under the surface some of it to continue. I think one should not underestimate the fact that the Gulf countries have been forced in recent months to really recalibrate their relationships both to the United States, but also to China and to a number of other countries. And they realize that the United States is less able to protect them, that American actions against Iran expose them to retaliation, and that that means both increased assertiveness on their own part, militarily and geopolitically, but also developing their own relations with regional powers. And that includes eventually, I think, some kind of modus vivendi with Iran. There's definitely been, I think, a lot of signaling, but we cannot take the Emirati announcement completely at face value either. The proof will have to be in analyzing commercial data and trade data in the months to come. And only in time can we tell if this is really what's happening.
0: And Nicholas Mulder, how is this playing out in Iran? I mean, yesterday the Iranian rial dropped to a record low of nearly 2 million to the dollar. But Iranian government officials continue to dismiss the Trump administration's sanctions announcement. Is there a disconnect between the political defiance we're seeing from the Iranian government and the actual impact of the sanctions on the ground?
11: Well, the sanctions have definitely had an impact, and the U.S. naval blockade, to be more specific, more still since the beginning of June. For ordinary Iranians, of course, this war, which did not spare them in the least, has been horrific. On top of that, there's major reconstruction costs that are now very difficult to finance because of Iran's relative isolation. And what exports had been getting out of Iran in the form of oil and other exports now have also dropped off. So Iran is no longer as free to trade as it wants. There are a number of overland routes that have been activated with neighboring countries, but those have a much reduced volume in terms of what they can sustain. And I do think you're right to suggest that the Iranian government, certainly the people that now seem to be having the most influence over decision-making, a number of IRGC and military figures, believe that this economic blockade shows that the Americans are out of military options, and that actually they interpret this as a sign of American weakness. So they're not afraid to up the ante further and to threaten retaliation. And they seem also quite capable of carrying it out if they so choose. The question is whose negotiating position is going to strengthen further by that kind of escalation? Will time be on the side of the Trump administration, or is the Trump administration actually itself racing against the economic clock with, like I said, rising inflation in the U.S., deteriorating bond market, midterms coming up? In Iran, the government seems determined to ride this out, even if it means that the population will continue to suffer further in the near term. That's how I see the lay of the land as it stands right now.
0: Nicholas Mulder is an associate professor of history at Cornell University and a specialist in sanctions. He's the author of The Economic Weapon, The Rise of Sanctions as a Tool of Modern War. Thank you so much for joining us. Coming up, we look at how local officials in Illinois are collaborating with federal immigration agents despite a state law barring the practice. Stay with us.

0: Yellow Ice by La Santa Cecilia in our Democracy Now! Studio. This is Democracy Now!, democracynow.org. I'm Anjali Kamath in New York with Juan Gonzalez in Chicago. In more than a third of counties in the state of Illinois, local police, sheriffs, and even prosecutors have collaborated with federal immigration agents, leading to the detention and deportation proceedings of at least 150 people since President Trump returned to office, despite a state law barring the practice. Details of these secretive partnerships have been revealed in two new sweeping investigations by reporter Aura Bogado of Injustice Watch. As part of her investigation, Aura Bogado obtained police body cam footage from April 2025 when Riverton, Illinois police officer Brad Herzog pulled over 31-year-old Guatemalan national Daniel Torres Perez. Herzog ran Torres's name through a law enforcement database. Then Herzog's phone rang. It was the FBI.
1: Hello.
2: Officer, how are you?
1: Good. How are you?
2: Good, man. Hey, my central dispatch,
1: or
2: my FBI central dispatch,
1: FBI.
2: Saying that every bell and whistle went off, saying you ran Daniel Torres.
1: Yes, I've got him on a traffic stop right now.
2: I'm sorry, you broke up. Can you say that again?
1: I have him on a traffic stop right now.
2: I'll be honest with you, sir. I know that you, this puts you in a weird bind. I know that he has a ICE warrant, which is what I was helping him out on, but I know you can't act on that. But I was under the impression he also had a state bench warrant.
3: I just read his column.
1: Okay, let me check and confirm it. Sangamon 734. Sir? Everybody missed it. I don't see how, but yeah, there is an active warrant for him for DUI. No bond, so he will be going to...
2: I need that guy for an ICE warrant, but I think you can take him under a state warrant, and that would hold him overnight and stay him, correct?
1: That is correct, sir.
0: For more, we go to Chicago, where we're joined by Aura Bogado, senior immigration reporter at Injustice Watch. Her two new investigations out today are titled, Illinois Promised to Protect Immigrants, Local Officials Helped Deport Them Anyway, co-published with The Intercept, and The County Prosecutors Who Became ICE Informants, co-published with Wired. Aura, welcome back to Democracy Now! Astounding investigation, incredible revelations. Talk about the role of cops, sheriffs, and prosecutors in sharing information with federal immigration agents in Illinois, a state that's supposed to be a sanctuary state. I mean, the Trust Act expressly prohibits this, or so one would expect. How is this collaboration happening, and is it legal?
4: Yeah, those are great questions. Thanks for having me, Anjali. Part of the reason that I came to Chicago was to really investigate how much of not only the Trust Act, but the many promises that are made by the state's leaders to its immigrant communities and to residents at large about protecting these communities was true. And what I found was a pattern over and over and over again, as you mentioned, in more than one in three counties, an agency, whether that's a police department, a sheriff's department, or even a county prosecutor, has worked with federal immigration officials to flag, detain, and deport at least 150 people. Those are 150 individuals whose lives were very often changed, communities completely split apart. I've spent a lot of time not only going through records and paperwork and talking to the law enforcement side of this, but also with families. I've talked with more than 20 people who, were in these records. A lot of them have been deported, mostly to Central America, and with their families. This week, I think, and a lot of our families' kids are going back to school, whether that's pre-K or college. And I've been talking with children sort of this whole year, and sometimes they contact me when they miss their dad, because mostly the people who've been affected are overwhelmingly men. There are some women, but it's overwhelmingly men, and their children miss them, particularly at a time of change, in the fall, not only here in Chicago, but throughout Illinois. In terms of what is and isn't legal, you know, it probably doesn't surprise a lot of people to know that law enforcement agents, you know, police and sheriff's deputies continue to work with ICE. What was surprising to me, and I think to a lot of people that I spoke with, is that county prosecutors who are prosecuting defendants for a variety of, you know, misdemeanor crimes and also more serious felony crimes, get in contact with ICE agents and often flag someone who wasn't already on ICE's radar, resulting in deportation. Sometimes the only reason that they reach out to ICE is because they say, for example, this person is homeless or this person doesn't speak English. You know, they have no premise to even know what a person's immigration status is, but they continue to reach out to ICE here in Illinois.
3: And Otto, what was surprising to me, I mean, there was a lot in your reporting on this that was really shocking, but this this almost like real time communication between a local police on a traffic stop and ICE and if, in other words, federal authorities almost monitoring what's going on. And because clearly in many of these so-called sanctuary states, there's a big difference between what happens in the major cities and what happens in the more rural areas. And in Illinois, for instance, Chicago is very different than downstate Illinois, the prosecutors and the police in those parts of the state. But this whole issue of how closely interlocked the ICE and federal authorities are with local police, can you talk about that a little more?
4: Sure. Prior to doing this reporting, I knew that, you know, there's sort of these data loopholes. If someone is booked into custody, a fingerprint will absolutely make its way to ICE. And ICE will try and do what it can to apprehend that person. What surprised me, and, you know, as we all saw in that video, and that's not the only example of it that we have, is that when someone is pulled over and an officer enters that name into dispatch, the dispatch then sends it to the Illinois State Police, which sends it to the FBI. The FBI then sends it to DHS. That's where ICE can sort of see that a person is there. And then the information that ICE may have, an administrative, you know, request, administrative warrant, administrative detainer request, is then routed all the way back to that officer in real time. And that can prove very consequential. The person who's pulled over in the video that we just saw, Daniel, he was deported a few months after that incident. He was never able to go back home to his family in Illinois. And, you know, so it's the stakes are really, really high. I also assumed that, you know, outside of Chicago, it would look very different. We have found here in Cook County that there are a lot of incidents that are similar. For example, in Tinley Park, which is here in Cook County, it's a little ways from Chicago, but you know, you can take a train there. You can drive over there. There are officers who also interacted with immigration agents in real time. They didn't detain the person on site, but they provided crucial information to immigration agents, including, for example, when and where a person was working, their home address, in one incident, a mother's name. And so it's a lot of personal data that one would imagine wouldn't be shared because of the statutes that we have here in Illinois. And again, the many promises that, for example, our Governor J.B. Pritzker has made to these communities. But it continues to happen, and it does happen, like you said, in real time. And the consequences are really, really detrimental for families.
3: Yeah, and I wanted to ask you about that. This whole has there been any response from Governor Pritzker or the Illinois State Police Director Brendan Kelly to some of the stuff that you found? Did you attempt to reach the governor's office?
4: I did. Unfortunately, I didn't hear back from Governor Pritzker's office. I also didn't hear back from Brendan Kelly. Brendan Kelly is the director of the Illinois State Police. He is handpicked by J.B. Pritzker. And so what happens in his office, comes down in some ways from the top. He serves in Pritzker's cabinet. And so, you know, he enjoys that position. But the Illinois State Police, Brendan Kelly, did not get back to me. And neither did J.B. Pritzker. Unfortunately, you know, I don't know, more than 60 offices or so did not respond to my many requests for comment. I took a long time working on this investigation, and I made sure that these agencies had plenty of time to respond. Unfortunately, Pritzker's office didn't.
0: And Aura, your piece for Wired has these incredible story about prosecutors, local prosecutors sharing information with federal immigration agents. And it's unclear whether they are covered by Illinois law. Is that right? Talk about the scale at which this is happening and also tell the story of the person you profile in that story, Rolando Perez Samayoa.
4: Yeah, so in one in six Illinois counties, I found evidence that county prosecutors are indeed sharing information with ICE and federal immigration agents. It essentially happens in one of two ways. Sometimes they will respond, a staffer or even the elected state county prosecutor here in Illinois will respond to a request either from an immigration court, an ICE agent, etc. They very often send, different police records, information about, you know, when and where to find someone. But oftentimes we found that these staffers, these assistant prosecutors, and even the county prosecutors themselves will reach out to ICE. No one has to ask. The information is turned over. Some of what's shared there, for example, is when and where someone will be released from jail, when someone will appear at court. And again, these are the very defendants that their own offices are trying. Something important to remember is that, you know, when someone is accused of a crime, no matter how big or small in the United States, there are constitutional rights for everybody that is afforded to every person, right? Those rights are suspended in the immigration context. The bar that is needed to sort of prove a case for deportability is so much lower. You're also not afforded counsel as you are in a criminal case. And so the rights just could not be more different. They're really on different ends of the spectrum. And in the case that I write about, Rolando Samayoa, he was in a DUI. He, told me that it's like one of his biggest regrets in life. He felt very, very bad about it. The first time we talked, he told me, you know, I moved to Illinois because it's supposed to be a sanctuary. He was originally going to go to Alabama and heard from social media, from friends and from family that this is the place to be. This is a place that was going to keep someone like him and his family safe. Instead, what happened was an assistant prosecutor in the county in which he was a defendant reached out to a Homeland Security agent and shared a lot of details. The agent's first response was like, okay, we're on it. Later, he asked for more details. 3 weeks after that

0: issued a statement about how it uses force and in what kinds of situations. And that, you know, within a couple of hours, they were taken out of Illinois and to the a St. Louis immigration office. Rolando has told me that he felt incredible pressure to sign a voluntary departure. They were put on a plane to El Paso and spent a night there. The very next day, they were walked over to Ciudad Juarez in Mexico, and they had to raise the money to head back to Chiapas, which is their native state. And again, those are the consequences. You can have someone who, you know, makes a mistake, you know, is in a DUI, is trying to do his part to rectify what happened. And, you know, unbeknownst to him, he always thought it could be like police that was looking out for him. For some reason, he didn't get on ICE's radar, it appears, until this assistant prosecutor let Homeland Security know.
1: Our abogado will have to leave it there. Later. Thank you so much for joining us and for this work. Senior immigration reporter at Injustice Watch will link to your two new investigations. Coming up, incarcerated for life in Trump's war on the left. Stay with us.

0: Love's Got a Hold by Alicia Anderson and Lawrence Hobbs. This is Democracy Now!, democracynow.org. I'm Anjali Kamath in New York with Juan Gonzalez in Chicago. We end today's show with Autumn Hill, an activist who was sentenced to 50 years in prison earlier this summer on charges stemming from an anti-ICE protest outside the Prairie Land ICE jail in Alvarado, Texas. In June, a federal judge in Texas handed down prison sentences ranging from 30 to 100 years to Hill and eight other protesters who are collectively known as the Prairie Land Nine. They were convicted of terrorism-related charges after federal prosecutors accused them of being members of an Antifa terror cell. Antifa stands for anti-fascist. During the July 4, 2025 demonstration, fireworks were set off and a police officer was shot and wounded. Former U.S. Marine Corps reservist Benjamin Song, who was convicted of the shooting, received a 100-year sentence. In a statement, he said he only fired his rifle because he believed the officer was about to shoot another activist. One activist, who wasn't even at the protest, was sentenced to 30 years in prison for moving a box of anti-fascist magazines and pamphlets. Our guest, Autumn Hill, says she left the protest before the police officer was shot, but she was still charged and convicted of rioting, providing material support to terrorists, conspiring to use and carry explosives, and using and carrying explosives. Hill and other activists had brought fireworks to stage a noise demonstration to show support for people detained in the ICE jail. She's profiled in a recent piece in Rolling Stone headlined, "Incarcerated for Life in Trump's War on the Left." In a few minutes, we'll speak to Rolling Stone reporter Jack Crosby. But first, let's turn to Autumn Hill in her own words. Democracy Now! Spoke to her by phone last week from the Johnson County Correctional Facility.
1: Growing up Christian, I was deeply moved by the radical love tradition of Jesus Christ. And I saw civil rights leaders like Martin Luther King Jr. in American history and the abolitionists of the Civil War era as being inheritors of that. I've always seen those as being, you know, those political goals as having a basis in a spirituality that is founded in radical love and that is founded in seeing every human being as equal, as equally worthy of love as

0: equally worthy, not just of love in kind of a lovey-dovey, like, feeling sort of a way, but real material love, love that works itself out in actions of care and tenderness, and sometimes in acts of fierce protection and defense of the bodies and the rights of others from those who would seek to deprive them of those rights. Being outside of Fairyland on the night of July 4th was, for me, an act of radical love. You know, it was an act of solidarity with the immigrant community in the United States of America. Scripture talks about this idea that, you know, you love the alien, you love the stranger, you love the sojourner in the land, because that's who you are, actually. You know, I'm not a Christian per se anymore. I am part of what I see as being an interreligious, you know, tradition of radical love that includes, you know, Christians like Dr. King and his friend Vincent Harding, and Muslims like Malcolm X and Dr. Omid Safi, and Buddhists like Thich Nhat Hanh. You know, this radical love tradition to me is about the idea that justice is bringing love into the public space. The fact that this happened in Texas, in one of the most conservative parts of the country, this was the perfect storm for the Trump administration to finally be able to push through a case and to make an example out of activists and to kind of create this warning, you know, that if you resist the Trump administration in any way, if you resist police, if you resist the mass incarceration of immigrants, they are going to bury you. I'm absolutely being imprisoned, you know, for a political agenda.
1: That was Autumn Hill speaking to Democracy Now!'s Nicole Salazar from Johnson County Correctional Facility. Autumn Hill was sentenced in June to 50 years in prison on charges stemming from an anti-ICE protest outside the Prairieland ICE Jail in Texas. We're joined now by Jack Crosby, senior writer at Rolling Stone magazine. His recent feature on the Prairieland case is headlined "Incarcerated for Life in Trump's War on the Left." And his latest is "How Trump's War on the Left Will Come for the Center." Welcome to Democracy Now! Why did you choose to write about Autumn Hill? And tell us more about her. You had several conversations with her, and she's been in jail for almost a year now?
2: Yeah, thanks so much for having me. I've been writing about left-wing movements for a number of years, and I had some experience reporting in the specific communities that Autumn was a part of. I had never met her before, but I had met other activists in the Dallas-Fort Worth scene in past stories that I had done. But what I really feel like I've been tracking for several years now is a sort of organized, growing campaign by not just the Trump administration, some of this started during the Biden years, but by conservative forces in various governments around the country to create kind of a new playbook for criminalizing dissent. And Autumn's case, and I think more broadly the case of all of the Prairieland defendants, was one of the most extreme examples of this. It was you know, if you were a federal prosecutor trying to establish that, you know, anti-fascists were all violent and you kind of, it's not what the facts of the case said, but if you were trying to push that narrative on an audience that doesn't understand the full context of everything that is happening, you know, this was a goldmine for those federal prosecutors. And so I wanted to look further into that, and I wanted to look at the precedent that they were trying to set and what they might try to do with that precedent, and also what the ramifications of that meant for very normal, politically engaged people like Autumn Hill, who's now serving effectively the rest of her life in prison.
1: And she has been in jail since last July. What's her life in detention like? And she's going to be transferred to a federal prison soon, is that right?
2: The timing on when she'll be transferred to federal prison and sort of the chain of custody is all kind of up in the air. She often does not know, you know, at all when these things are going to happen. You know, when you're incarcerated, I think your life depends very much on people coming into your very isolated living situation and just sort of telling you how it's going to be. And that's very much been her life for the past year. For a lot of her time in Johnson County, for some of her time in Tarrant County, and some of her time in FMC Fort Worth, which is the only federal facility she's been in, she's been held in what's called administrative segregation. Sometimes there have been reasons put for this. Sometimes it's been because, as a trans woman, because of her gender identity in certain facilities, sometimes they're held in administrative segregation for security reasons. But what this effectively is it's solitary confinement. And she's been in different stretches in effectively solitary confinement for months at a time. She's not at the moment, as far as I know. I haven't spoken to her in a few days, but earlier this week, last week when I spoke to her, she was in a 26-person pod in Johnson County. So, you know, not a huge general population, but a much more, I guess, normal, given the circumstances, living situation.
3: And Jack Crosby, I wanted to ask you that this whole what did the government have to prove this charge of material support for terrorism? What did it exactly mean? And also, how were these defendants, the impact of the Charlie Kirk assassination, which happened in September of 2025, what did that have any impact on how they were prosecuted?
2: Yeah, it had a huge impact. So one of the timing of this case is really interesting. It happens sort of at one of these turning points in American history. So the incident at the Prairie Land Detention Facility happens on July 4th, 2025. Charlie Kirk isn't shot until several weeks later. So Autumn's lawyer told me that in the beginning when the charges first came down and they were arrested, this was much more a case that was focused on the shooting of a police officer, right? A few weeks after this, Charlie Kirk is shot, and after his shooting, the government kind of goes into overdrive in pushing to further criminalize sort of left-wing organizing within the United States. There's a presidential memorandum that's written and some executive orders. The most consequential of this is known as National Security Presidential Memorandum 7, I believe, or NSPM 7 for short. And in this memo, it basically lays out how the Trump administration considers the umbrella term of Antifa to not only be an actual contiguous group, which it is not, it is an ideology, but it considers that group to be a terrorist organization. And what NSPM 7 does as well is it outlines a sort of framework for how the government can go at breaking up that organization. And what we see in Hill's case is that after NSPM 7 comes out, the prosecution's entire sort of narrative about what happened in the case changes. And they start referring to the defendants in Prairie Land as an Antifa cell. And that really becomes the thing that I would say that they're trying to prove in this case, but as Autumn's lawyer has explained to me, the government doesn't really have a burden of proof in these things. NSPM 7 is not a legal framework. It's not something that has been, you know, precedent has been set by any courts on this. It is just something that the president has said and that prosecutors can then rely on to try and push a narrative to a jury, to the public. And there's no real burden of proof. They can just say that you're Antifa, and that becomes sort of gospel according to the government if they say it.
1: Jack Crosby is a senior writer at Rolling Stone magazine. We will link to your piece, Incarcerated for Life and Trump's War on the Left. We're going to continue this discussion and post it online at democracynow.org, and we'll learn more about material support for terrorism and how that relates to this case. And that does it for today's show. Democracy Now! Is produced with Mike Burke, Dina Guzder, Messiah Rhodes, Nicole Salazar, Nermeen Sheikh, Maria Tarasena. I'm Anjali Kamath. Thanks for joining us for another edition of Democracy Now!

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1: in radio land.
0: In radio land. Good morning. This is the Rise Up and Shine show with Mary Seidman
1: and Amber DeStasi. Hello.
0: Hello.
1: Hello. We're here. We
0: Good
1: made it.
0: Good morning. Hey, everybody. We're going to have a great show.
1: Thanks for joining us. Today is Tuesday, August 11th. We're getting down towards the end of this year. Isn't that wild?
0: I'm not even in this world anymore. I don't even know what is happening. I'm ready for the end times. I told you that, Amber.
1: Yeah, we're kind of getting there.
0: Code yellow or cold
1: code orange.
0: We'll be discussing that later in the show. The end of time.
1: Yeah.
0: Days. But for now, we're hanging in there, everybody, in our little community here in West Marin. It's great. Okay, so can I put on a little tune here?
1: Yes.
0: And we'll get our bearings.
1: We're going to have a little coffee. We have our little Toby's lattes, which is the high point of the morning here.
0: Yes, and go to Toby's today. For some reason, they want as many customers as possible.
1: Buy pastries.
0: And we will be back.
1: Stay tuned, everyone. Rise Up and Shine, KWMR.
0: Stan Getz.

0: yeah. Amber, what were you going to say about that song?
1: Oh, I have a funny, embarrassing story about that song.
0: Bring it on, baby.
1: Okay, picture it. Maui, 1994.
0: I'm there.
1: I had just graduated high school, and I was on a little adventure. I was kind of taking my gap year. Kiowa remembers this. If Kiowa was listening, you remember this. She came and visited me.
0: Hi, Kiowa.
1: And I had a couple goofy jobs, and one of them was a murder mystery dinner theater at the Royal Lahaina in Lahaina. And it was this really funny cast of characters, and every night, you know, everybody would come and fill the hall and they'd get served dinner. And then there was like the host and he was the stand-up comedian. And then people would die throughout the night and you're supposed to solve the mystery.
0: Right.
1: So my role, I was 18 at the time. My role was the young, cute lounge singer. And every night they would hand me a mic and tell me to sing. And I was so young and inexperienced and embarrassed, and I would sing that song.
0: Oh, nice.
1: But my voice would crack. It did not sound. It was not my finest hour of singing. And so then I would die about halfway through the night. I would be eating my dinner and I would get poisoned and I would do a very dramatic death. Then at the end of the night, everybody has to fill out cards of who's the murderer and how do people die. Every single night, people would say that I was killed because I couldn't sing. Nothing is more humbling than having to go up and sing every night.
0: You might as well know when you're 18.
1: And then everybody go like, oh, God, why did she like get her off? And they would always go like, why did she get murdered? Because she was a terrible singer.
0: Well, it took a long, you know, we didn't have recordings back in the day. It took me forever before I knew that I couldn't sing. Like, yeah. You know, that I really couldn't, because I have a big voice, you know, so I can be like, hey, la, la, la. But then range is so small.
1: And this was before I went to college and, like, got more properly trained. And, you know, it was really nerves is what it was. When you get nervous, your throat closes and everything. Nothing works the way it's supposed to from nervous.
0: Some people can't sing, Amber.
1: It's true, true. Yeah, yeah. And it was just, it was so embarrassing. And I just did it night after night.
0: Because they're all thinking, I'm going to shoot that girl if she doesn't stop.
1: So I love that song, but I do have a little PTSD every time I hear it. I have flashbacks to getting murdered because I was a terrible singer.
0: So funny. Why did I pick that song? I don't know how that came into
1: it. It's a great song.
0: Oh, my gosh.
1: Yeah. All good times. Good times.
0: Good times. And humbling.
1: And humbling.
0: We have to learn to be humble.
1: Yeah.
0: Wow, Amber, you know, I'm looking at all my notes here, and I just don't know how extreme I want to get. But let me just start with something kind of mild.
1: We're not going to blow any minds yet.
0: Well, no, this will blow somebody's mind, you know. But this weekend on, you know, everyone knows I watch Turner Classic Movies. So this weekend is all these Woody Allen movies.
1: Ew.
0: I know. Thank you.
1: Gross.
0: Thank God. I'm with my friend here. I couldn't.
1: Really? Turner
0: I couldn't
1: Classics?
0: Get it. Yeah. I was like.
1: Is it pedophile week?
0: Read the room.
1: Yeah.
0: You know, like, he went to Epstein Island. And, you know, of course, in the U.S., we haven't arrested anyone yet. And, by the way, I have some great recordings of Prince Andrew. So we'll be playing those later in the
1: show. Stay tuned.
0: Where he doesn't sweat.
1: Yeah.
0: I got all those. Yeah, I was just kind of like, look, even if you're one of these people, well, it's the body of his work.
1: Yeah, you separate the art from the artist.
0: Yeah, and I was just kind of like, look, his ex had a real credible accusation against him. And his child.
1: And not only that, but I'm sorry, most of his art is about old men lusting after young women. Like, that's what the art is about.
0: Thank you. So, but I just couldn't shake it off. It was just bugging the heck out of me. So I Googled it, you know, like, or actually just said, why is Turner Classic Movies?
1: Yeah.
0: And what do you think it was?
1: Did he die or something?
0: No. It was recognizing Diane Keaton.
1: Oh.
0: Which I thought was real BS.
1: Okay.
0: Because, first of all, I'm sorry. She stinks as an actor. Amber, you may disagree with me on this, but, you know, except for her little Annie Hall. She played the Annie Hall thing through every film. Yeah. And also just collaborating with that guy.
1: Yeah.
0: I'm sorry, you're like Ghislaine Maxwell.
1: Yeah.
0: And so...
1: She kind of lost me when she was like, oh, Woody's great. I never saw anything. Oh,
0: yeah, no.
1: You didn't
0: because
1: you're an adult, so he wasn't interested, but okay.
0: So she's just as much in the picture, too. So anyways, I just thought I'd throw that out there because I was like, how are they going to justify or, I mean, am I crazy?
1: No.
0: Woody Allen weekend? Don't ruin my day here. So, you know, and also I do, you know, even I have been, even I, who just such a credible person, but I have been swayed by... you know, propaganda against actors and directors and other people based on, you know, just whatever. God, I don't want to get in trouble.
1: News in the zeitgeist.
0: And then I've had to revisit it and say, wait, why did they make me hate that person?
1: Yes.
0: And I'm not talking about Steven Spielberg. I can't stand that guy. And George Lucas never gave a penny to the West Marin Little League. Okay? I love bringing that up because, you know, don't tell me that you just love George Lucas and his whatever that encampment is out there.
1: Yeah.
0: Or Star Wars.
1: Yeah.
0: Star Wars is just a terrible. Okay, now we've just lost all the men 50 and under. But sorry. Yeah. Lightsaber. No. I'm tired of the war movies, the war themes, the war.
1: Well, and also
0: and Spielberg. That's his thing.
1: And also, like, did people entirely miss the point of those, which is really wild to me that, like, the evil empire corporatist fascists are the bad guys.
0: Wow.
1: And the little rebel insurgents are the good guys. And now we look at what's happening in the world, and it's like people totally don't. They're totally lost the plot on that
0: one. You're giving Spielberg too much credit there. I mean, Lucas.
1: Yeah.
0: Okay, that's as radical as we're going to get. You should see my notes. I just did the one on the bottom, okay, because I didn't want to get in trouble. Okay, let me play a little tune here. Oh, well, first I was going to do a little soundbite. Can we do that?
1: Yes.
0: Okay, well, this is, as you know, my favorite new comedian. His name is Mark Dolan.
1: Oh, yeah. I love it.
0: But it's not Mark Dolan, the former Bellina School bus driver and maintenance director. This is a comedian in England, Mark Dolan. And let me just play up his latest tune. And okay, it has a commercial vibe to it. And so I know that will just mortify certain programmers who just
1: don't watch commercials.
0: Yeah, we're not doing commercials, okay? Yeah. It's just, it's the theme, the commercial theme.
1: Yeah.
0: See, Amber gets it.
1: Well, I love fake commercials. I do fake commercials with my kids all the time because it's really fun and really funny.
0: Amber, I need to see you more often.
1: I know.
0: Okay. I question myself when you're not around. All right, let's do this little bit with Mark Dolan on, it's called Wake Up Camilla.
2: Because it's about something that matters to all of us, feeling good as we get older. And let's be honest, once you get to a certain age, I'm 52, you do start to notice some little changes. You feel a little stiffer in the morning. The joints are not quite as forgiving as they used to be. The skin doesn't feel quite the same as it once did. Not quite as stretchy. We're getting older, and yes, we are feeling it. Even King Charles is feeling it.
3: Oh, Camilla, one has achy joints these days, very achy joints, and the skin is less stretchy, and one is a little stiff in the morning, Camilla. A little stiff in the morning, but not in a good way.
2: So that's where Bubs Naturals collagen peptides come in. They are incredible.
0: Incredible. Oh, Camilla.
1: At some point, I've got to get a recording of the Tracy Ullman where she does Camilla. It's like she had Tracy Ullman.
0: Oh, I know how to get a hold of that.
1: She had a show for a minute there again, and she's my favorite. Mm-hmm. And she did a great Camilla Parker Bowles. This is like before they were even married.
0: Yeah.
1: And she did a funny bit where she's like supposed to be babysitting the grandchildren. She's like, oh my God, it's so funny.
0: I think I've seen that one.
1: Yeah, where she's talking about, like, just get them outside and put them on the horses. And yeah, she does a great, well, not only does she do a great Camilla, but she used to do a great Queen Elizabeth as well. Very, very, very funny. God, I love Tracy Ullman. She, for anybody who doesn't know, she is an amazing comedian, British, and back in the maybe late 80s, early 90s, she had a show. The Tracy Ullman Show was a variety show mm-hmm. when they used to make those. And they did all these funny skits and sketches.
0: Yeah.
1: And the thing that most famous thing to come out of it was The Simpsons. The Simpsons started as a little commercial sketch on her show.
0: I know that. Yeah.
1: And so the people who were regulars on her show were Julie Kavner,
0: mm-hmm,
1: who is the voice of Marge Simpson, mm-hmm. and Dan Castellaneta, who is the voice of Homer Simpson.
0: Yeah.
1: So people don't know her, but she really is where The Simpsons started. And mm-hmm. she is brilliant, so funny. And over the years, she's had different iterations of her show and her variety show. And mm-hmm. The most recent one, yeah, she did a really funny Camilla Parker Bowles.
0: Let me do a little bit of, and also just to remind you all, well, I have some clips here. Let me play, let's do Threat Level Yellow.
1: Yeah.
0: Okay, because when I got in the car with Amber, I said, oh, man, it's the end of times here, and we're going to have to report it from the radio station. That's our duty and obligation up here at KWMR. But some of us might be confused about what to call it.
4: What's the intel?
5: They're having a karaoke contest.
6: That's it. I'm elevating us to threat level yellow. It's time.
7: Yellow?
6: Yeah, it's time.
7: What were we before?
5: Orange, of course.
7: Orange is much more threatening than yellow.
6: No, that's an old system. It doesn't work anymore. Clearly,
7: yellow
6: is more threatening than orange.
7: Yellow.
6: Frank, this is orange.
7: Orange,
6: this?
7: Red.
6: This is yellow.
7: Red, red.
6: This is that more threatening?
7: Yellow, orange, red. It's backwards going to yellow.
8: Wow. Color fight.
6: Smoke.
1: Is it red? Is it yellow? Is it orange?
0: Oh, my God. I've got to find Prince Charles. I mean, Andrew. Mm-hmm. Oh, God, no, Andrew.
1: Prince Andrew.
0: Andrew. I'm not finding it. You know, I thought I had this all organized here.
1: Well, I was thinking about you the other day. I was listening to one of my favorite podcasts, my old-timey podcast, and they were doing the story of Wallace Simpson, which I actually know pretty well. But one of the sources that
0: better than me?
1: What? No, I didn't say that. What? But I read books about her, and I know about her. So, but one of the sources they cited, I was thinking about you, was Andrew Lowney. And I was like, oh, I know who that is,
0: because
1: I guess
0: certainly.
1: He wrote a book about her, knows about her. So they always, my old-timey podcast, their motto is the history hoes always cite their sources. So at the end, they always say where they got their information from. And they cited an Andrew Lowney. And I was like, oh, I know who that is. We listen to Andrew Lowney all the time.
0: Oh, man, he is the best. And he has a new book coming out. Just anything from Andrew Lowney.
1: Yeah.
0: He's our favorite historian, isn't
1: he?
0: Yes. Right here on KWMR on the Rise and Shine show. And here is our favorite recording of the former prince.
1: Prince formerly known as Andrew.
9: She was very specific about that night. She described dancing with you and you profusely sweating. And that she went on to have bath, possibly.
10: There's a slight problem with the sweating, because I have a peculiar medical condition, which is that I don't sweat, or I didn't sweat at the time, and that was I didn't sweat at the time because I had suffered what I would describe as an overdose of adrenaline in the Falklands War when I was shot at. And I simply, it was almost impossible for me to sweat. And it's only because I have done a number of things in the recent past that I'm starting to be able to do that again. So I'm afraid to say that there's a medical condition that says that I didn't do it, so therefore... Wow.
0: Okay, that is our UK report on the Rise Up and Shine show. Yeah, I mean, you know, the sad and pathetic thing is that no one has been arrested in the United States of America, including the El Presidente, Dante.
1: Yes.
0: Who was, you know, best friends, right? With Jeffrey Epstein?
1: Well, but I also think he was a hanger-on. Like, he wasn't actually rich enough at that point to really be the inner...
0: Jeff?
1: No, Trump.
0: Oh.
1: Trump was not... Trump was like, they were... He wasn't quite A level. Trump has always been B string, which is what his obsession is being the A list celebrity.
0: Okay, but Jeffrey was a teacher, so he went from teacher to
1: but I'm
0: rich
1: saying
0: guy.
1: Trump was the guy going, I want to come. Look, can I come? And I think he did sometimes for sure. But he was also not even, you know,
0: Epstein.
1: A lot of the emails are of Epstein making fun of him because he was always a loser.
0: Yeah,
1: always.
0: But how can you not make fun of a former geometry teacher at a girls' private school who suddenly owns a mansion on Fifth Avenue, friends with Les Wexner?
1: Yeah.
0: We'll get back to Les. Stay tuned, everybody. It's your favorite show.
1: Rise Up and Shine, Mary and Amber.

0: man, allegedly. I know we're talking about Woody Allen. Because you know how he had that, like, deformed eye? And I'm sorry if any of our listeners have... Listen, I'm going in for an eye shot on Friday, so I can make fun of this. But you know how he's had this eye that is always draining some liquid... It's gone. They definitely went to do some kind of operation in New Mexico with some blood
1: facial, totally.
0: Young newborns. because Amber was saying, he looks terrible, but actually his skin, you know how these old...
1: Maybe he got the Kris Jenner facial.
0: They're all getting the redo.
1: Yes, totally. So all the stem cells directly
0: and that's
1: injected.
0: What all these AI. God, what are they? The industrialists of our day are called the.
1: The Epstein class?
0: Yeah.
1: Sounds like Schmillionaire?
0: Yeah. I'm telling you, that is what's happening. Oh, that's what we wake up to every morning. No, the people who own all the companies, the Peter Thiels,
1: the tech bro, the tech billionaires.
0: The tech billionaires.
1: Yeah.
0: They want to live to be 200 in their bunkers.
1: Yeah.
0: And they're actually ready to cut us off from food and safety and security.
1: Absolutely.
0: Hi, good morning, everybody. Rise and shine. You are listening to KWR. 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
1: 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And we just want to remind everyone that the views expressed on the Rise Up and Shine show are not necessarily those of KWMR. And the time is 8:30.
2: Here's what I think they're hiding. And again, this is all my fan fiction. Nothing I say is real. I'm crazy. And this is a joke. Nothing I say is real. Okay, got it? Here we go. This is what I think they're hiding.
0: That's our other disclaimer.
1: Yeah. Well, what I was going to say... tagging on what you were just saying about destroying everything. After World War II, we had a major sort of democratic socialist movement in our country.
0: For about 3 months.
1: Where we got Social Security, we got, you know, working hours, weekends, overtime, you know, Medicare, Medicaid, public education, all of this money infused into creating a middle class. And that was sort of the bargain with these ultra wealthy people who wanted it all, was like, okay, you can be ultra wealthy, but we're going to tax you and we're going to put it back into the populace, and we created this thriving middle class that we had for about, you know, 40, 50 years.
0: No.
1: And now...
0: 8 years. Sorry.
1: I would say
0: middle class?
1: Yeah.
0: Look at the rent. Look at the...
1: No. We don't have it anymore, is what I'm saying. But we had it from about the mid-40s to about before...
0: 75.
1: Yes.
0: Okay.
1: Yes, that's what I'm saying.
0: 35 years.
1: And then now it's like the ultra wealthy have forgotten that that was the deal, and they don't care anymore.
0: No,
1: they don't want a middle class.
0: Yeah, they
1: want to destroy the middle class, and they want us to go back to being the serfs who are too desperate to have any sort of agency. And so, like, that is happening now. Our middle class doesn't really exist anymore. You have working poor people, and you have ultra wealthy and then regular wealthy. There's not really a thriving middle anymore because we don't have policies that promote that anymore. Because for decades, they've been chipping away at them and destroying them. So, like...
0: And they want to take those jobs away anyway. Now.
1: Yeah, so and now even they want AI to destroy any of those jobs that pay well enough. I know. I mean, that's what's wild to me. I was just talking about something the other day that, like, all of the degrees that used to be, you know, a guaranteed good job degree up in smoke.
3: Yeah.
1: And the degree I have, which I always thought was completely useless, which
0: the arts.
1: Is in, yeah,
0: that's
1: arts
0: what we're going to need
1: theater.
0: To survive.
1: Now
0: I know.
1: My degree is valuable. It's going to be a thing where people want, you know, it'll be retro to have a real teacher, a real live teacher and real live artists and like people who actually, you know, do art in real life instead of AI. But it's just such a wild shift again in our lifetimes to have seen this just complete 180 from what we thought, like the trajectory we thought we were on, to a totally different trajectory now.

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1: And, you know, when I get on my computer now and it says, you know, and I do forms, okay? So it's like, this is AI. Can we help you with that form?
2: No.
1: I disable it.
2: Yeah, I refuse.
1: Yeah. All right, let's listen to a little bit of one of my favorite comedians, Kyle Dunnigan, on AI. We'll be back.
2: Stay tuned, rise up and shine.
3: I lose my temper immediately. The automated robot lady that's like, I didn't quite get that. I think it said JFK. I lose my mind right away. And I think it's because she's trying to act human. They put a in there. Like, that's going to trick me. Like, I'm thinking about this response. I'm totally not a pre-programmed robot. Just be a robot. Let's move on. And then she talks like this, like she's figuring it out as she goes along. Okay.
1: I know you told me Maggie knows when anything's AI.
2: Oh, yeah.
1: And, you know, guys, all you people out there, please don't push that button. Push the X up on the top right corner and tell it to get off your screen.
2: And whenever they ask, how are we doing? How can we improve? I always say, get the AI out of my inbox, off of my window. Like, get out.
1: Oh, nice.
2: Because they'll ask for feedback. How can we improve? And I always say, I don't want it. Get it away from me. Stop, please.
1: We don't.
2: Yeah, we do not want it.
1: Okay, now we're going to get to some West Marin business here. There is a white elephant.
2: Yes, one of our favorite Bolinas holidays is coming up, Labor Day. And, It's the Community Center's annual fundraiser, and this year they're celebrating 75 years of the Bolinas Community Center.
1: Yay, Community Center!
2: We are working hard to get bands for the three stages, create a delicious menu for the barbecue, and to make this large event happen, we need lots of volunteers, and so they're always asking the community to help by volunteering for the two-hour shifts. And again, they have the big white elephant silent auction in the hall. 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And again, this isn't like you're getting rid of your junk for the free box. Like, this is stuff that people are going to bid on. It's a fundraiser. It's got to be cool, nice stuff. So don't just look through your, like, free box pile. You want to get something that's nice, that's cool, that somebody could use. And we've gotten some great stuff there over the years.
1: Mm-hmm.
2: Definitely. And Labor Day's fun because, you know, it's not like the 4th of July where there's 8 gazillion people there. It's more of a local scene. It's a little bit smaller. And it's a really fun day. The weather can be nice. Sometimes it's foggy, but it's usually nice and warm. Great food, great desserts, great drinks, and like a really fun local community vibe.
1: Mm-hmm. We love it. And, you know, like, no, like, USA or the sky god or there's nothing. There's nothing affiliated with it, but labor, you know, and people and what we need to bring back.
2: And I don't know if Burning Man is even happening anymore, but it's also often at the same time as Burning Man. So all the super special people in Bolinas are usually gone that weekend, which is kind of fun. But I don't even know if it's happening after what
1: a back room meeting
2: thing.
1: With the board of directors of Burning Man. This was during the pandemic or the beginning of the pandemic. And they were meeting to discuss whether they could do it because of the situation. Yeah. But they had Elon Musk's brother.
2: Shmelon Musk?
1: Shmelon. I couldn't even believe there was a family.
2: Ew. Yeah.
1: And he was arrogantly, well, it's gonna happen, and
2: Shocker. Let
1: me tell you, and over my dead body, blah blah.
2: Ooh.
1: And you know, you had these kind of cool, the people who originated it, and you know, look, we don't love Amber, and I don't love Burning Man, but it started as just a party
2: and
1: on the beach in San Francisco, basically, and artists. So,
2: and let me guess, they were all dressed as dressed in schmatas. All the ultra wealthy tech bro Burning Man guys were probably dressed.
1: Oh,
2: in
1: yeah. They love all that
2: secondhand
1: they
2: clothes.
1: They love
2: that
1: look.
2: Yeah,
1: I know. I was listening to a bit on the oligarchs and how in the end of the 19th century. They all had the top hats and they showed off all their jewelry and it was, you know, really showed how out of touch they were with the working people in the factories. But now these Zuckerberg and all these people wear the t-shirts.
2: Baseball hats.
1: Yeah. They're $400 t-shirts, but they're t-shirts. So they're trying to cosplay as poor people.
2: Yeah.
1: Which
2: poor people don't try to dress poor.
1: No. I was telling Amber, really, if you know poor people, they try to look good.
2: Yeah. Yeah.
1: Let me play another clip here before we get too radical.
2: Stay tuned, everyone. Rise up and shine with Mary and Amber.
4: We let white people enjoy pickleball before we dominate it. I say give them another, year. Give them another year. Somebody said, how much longer should we let white people enjoy pickleball before we dominate it? I say give them another, year. Give them another year.
2: Yeah.
1: Such a dumb
2: pickleball.
1: And you know, even if we know, we might know and love somebody who's listening who plays it, but it's just so obviously created by white people. Because you know, you're the only people who can afford to do the to repave the tennis courts. And anyways, we see right through you.
2: Yeah.
1: Okay, what else, Amber? Let me just do one of our favorite clips here. By the way, this isn't very well disguised, but Amber and I are trying to put together a show that we can play when I'm post-surgery, something that doesn't necessarily relate exactly to the date.
2: Yeah.
1: So, except for the tides.
2: Yeah.
1: And the weather, which we can snip off.
2: Hating billionaires and pedophiles is universal.
1: We're going to do that every week of the year. All
2: We're
1: right.
2: We're still going to hate Woody Allen the next couple months.
1: Yeah,
2: don't worry.
1: He's not going to redeem himself. And Prince, the former Prince, is not going to start sweating again, okay? All right, let's listen to the show shopper
5: challenge. The judges would love you to bag a spectacular summer fight store window cake. On your mark,
6: get set,
5: bike.
6: What are you?
5: coup. Inspired by her father's gambling addiction, Charlotte is creating an upside-down, triple-tiered chocolate croquembouche cardamom carrot cake, balanced delicately on a gingerbread and cardamom gondola, inside of a sugar glass snow globe, which will sit on a cardamom marzipan shortbread mountaintop filled with chantilly cream and spiced with a hint of cardamom, nestled in a Bavarian cream 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
2: Oh, that's such a funny one. If you've ever watched the Great British Baking Show, that's exactly what it is.
1: I'm so hilarious. Into following all the UK news because I want them to do, you know, really.
2: Yeah.
1: Right now, everyone is stalling.
2: Yeah.
1: You know, but we really got to start making some arrests here. And yeah. We're going to stay on it here.
2: Yeah, Todd Blanche isn't in a big hurry, let me tell you.
1: Well, yeah, it doesn't have to be an arrest. Have you heard of a guy named Luigi Mangione?
2: Yes.
1: Yeah. Okay. That's what I mean by arrest.
2: Citizen's arrest.
1: Stop. Okay. What else, Amber? What's going on with you?
2: Well, I was just telling Mary, we had a lovely little weekend at the Russian River last weekend. It was glorious to be somewhere where it's hot. Mm-hmm. Although there was fog in the morning, which was kind of nice to be cool in the morning and foggy. But then by 10, 11 o'clock, it was hot as blazes. And we were right on the river and we splashed and played and floated. And I was telling Mary it was great people watching because you get these, we were calling them the flotillas. People would like get a bunch of like 10 or 15 inner tubes and they connect them all together and then they start up at the top and then everybody just floats down and they've got like a floating drink caddy and radios and snacks and it was just fun watching people sort of on their little trip doing their thing and And then you'd see people in canoes with their dogs in the canoe and the kayaks and awesome different floaties. There was like a flotilla of these fabulous boys who had a big unicorn one. And we were like, oh, we love the unicorn. And they're like, his name's Derek. Like, hi, Derek. So you kind of have these funny little interactions as people were floating by. And
1: humanity.
2: Yeah. And it was just great people. Like everybody just seemed really happy and relaxed and it was wonderful. And the river, you know, it was shallow enough that you can kind of stand up everywhere if you need to. So there was no, like, it was super safe for the kid. Like, at first we were thinking, oh, do they need, you know, life jackets or anything?
1: Jackets.
2: But, like, it was literally waist high. The water was waist high everywhere.
1: Yeah.
2: So it's not, like, a thing. You can just stand up.
1: Yeah.
2: And there was ducks, and the kids loved the ducks and like everybody's got a dog and we love dogs and so it was always, oh, did you see this dog? Did you see that dog? One day there was these two poodles and one had a mohawk and the other one had like a bow and like, you know, when the owners are calling, you learn the names and then we're calling to the dog. It was just very like our people, you know, we just felt very like comfortable with everybody who was kind of hanging out there. And at one end was sort of like this big hotel beach and they had, there's a rope swing and there's like the daredevils growing off the rope swing. So every few minutes you'd hear like, everybody with the ropes. So it was just a really fun vibe. It was really nice. And I guess I had never really enjoyed the Russian River in that way. I've been several times, but it's always like you have to drive to a beach and you're sitting on the rocks and the water's too cold. Like this time it was like everything was kind of just right. The river felt so good and we would just be floating in the river and hanging out. And then

0: Be at the beach, and the dogs that come up to you with the tennis ball and the slobber all over. And I was like, no, that's not Toby. Toby's not going to do that. Okay, so our rule is 3 o'clock is when I can get up from the desk and go out there and chuck it, as insiders will know what I mean by that. And so about 1 o'clock, he starts laying his head on my foot.
1: He knows it's almost time. Yeah.
0: I don't know. Does anyone know how to retrain
1: a retriever?
0: I mean, it's great because we're older now and I can't run 6 miles with my dog. So the chuck-it is a great exercise. Yes. I mean, he is definitely fit. But the drawback is the annoyance factor. But well, what's worse than that is Jeff Bezos laughing.
2: Weird to me. I saw a clip of Jeff Bezos laughing and just a compilation of it. And now that I've seen it, I'm going to make you guys see it because it is so creepy.
3: That's really good. A lucky person who would be
2: that is like an evil.
1: I mean, have we not had enough Batman and Superman superhero movies that we don't recognize the evil villain when they laugh like that? Do we just not get it?
0: I don't know. I think people were. I have not been impressed with that. I told you since I first heard. This is in the 90s because we had to pay so much for our first little cute family home computer that was in the living room and everyone in the family used it.
1: Yes.
0: The printer was $600. I'm not kidding. Yeah. So the whole shebang was...
1: Yes.
0: And then people started saying, Bill Gates is the richest guy in America. And I was like, but then that means he's charging too much. That means he shouldn't have been charging for the plastic computers. Because once you make your prototype, how much is it going to cost you?
1: Well,
0: and then you get it made in China, so that's even
1: half
0: off. But
1: now that printer is $40. So the price has come down considerably, but those people are still making a gazillion dollars.
0: I know. We don't like it.
1: Oh, yuck.
0: Okay. I wanted to do one more funny clip, because Amber and I, when we walk around town, it's... We sometimes
1: get recognized.
0: Get stopped.
1: We do.
4: Are you guys from the radio program in Bolinas?
5: We're your biggest fans!
0: That's a typical walk for Amber and I.
1: And there's always a party happening
0: somewhere.
1: Somewhere where we walk by. No, usually it's like we're sitting there and somebody comes up to us and we're looking at them like, what happened? What did I do? What's going on? What's the problem?
0: Oh, my God.
1: But we do love being approached in the wild. You can always come up and say hello and maybe snap a picture if we're not in our pajamas.
0: I know. And please forgive us, too. I probably offended everybody. But, I don't really dislike, pink sweatshirts, for example. I've had a couple reactions to the pink sweatshirt. I'm using it as, since you teach theater, what would that be? I'm kind of using it as an object. The word is...
1: I don't know. But I was going to say, if it's a Barbie sweatshirt, we're all in.
0: Oh, yeah. No, it wasn't Barbie.
1: Yeah.
0: No, I was just trying... My point was
1: that... It's like a scapegoat.
0: They had to be from out of town.
1: Yeah.
0: Who would wear a pink sweatshirt? But now, as we were discussing earlier, a lot of locals are wearing old clothes. In fact, a friend of mine was on the phone, and, these people come from over the hill now, and they, they zero in on the free box.
1: Yeah.
0: I'm telling you, it's the rich people up on the Little Mesa and stuff. Now, this wasn't specifically them, but it's the super rich, and they go into, and so this woman was on the phone.

0: And she said, well, I was at the free bin. And this is her complaint, is that she saw something that she had given someone and that it was in the free bin. And it really hurt her feelings. And so anyways, when that was over,
1: she went up 13
0: turns. I said to my friend, yeah, you know, 18 curves.
1: Yeah.
0: No, I went up but I said to my friend, well, you know, she may think that that's not cool, but I actually think it's not cool to give a gift to somebody
1: and
0: then think that you want it back or that you, like, you're supposed to give it.
1: Yes.
0: And if you, in fact, that's one of the humbling things in Bolinas is to see your favorite old sweatshirt Jane or something.
1: I love seeing my stuff on people when I'm like, oh, I know where that came from because I put it in the free box. I think that's cool. I like it.
0: And we will continue to think that way. Have we just blown your minds out there with all of our thoughts and opinions? I know we have.
1: All right, everyone. Thanks for spending another Tuesday morning with me and Mary. We love you. We love that you tune in and listen to us. Just have a good time. And we will be back next week. So stay tuned for Raul Galio coming up at 9 a.m. We're going to get out of here just a couple minutes early this morning just to give him a little bit of extra time. But we love you. Rise Up and Shine with Mary and Amber, KWMR Community Radio. Stay tuned.
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Well, good morning. This is KWMR Radio, Point Reyes Station. Of course, you know that that was a rebroadcast from Marion Amber. As far as today's weather, it's mostly sunny with a high near 72 after the fog lifts. West-northwest winds 7 to 10 miles an hour. Tonight, patchy fog between 3 a.m. and 4 a.m. Otherwise, partly cloudy with a low around 54. West-northwest winds 5 to 8 miles an hour, becoming calm after midnight. And tomorrow, Wednesday, mostly sunny, slightly higher temperature, 77. Light west-northwest winds increasing to 5 to 10 miles an hour in the a.m. hours. Mostly clear Wednesday night with a low around 58. West-northwest winds 7 to 15 miles an hour with gusts as high as 21 miles an hour, and sunny the rest of the week as well. 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
2: Well, thank you, Mr. Dillman, for that announcement. Always appreciated. Love hearing that voice of yours. Coming up, Airwaves with Raul Galeo and James Morey. Guess what? It is our Cullen Callin Show.

0: won his tummy, I won his heart. My baby is happy, oh boy, am I happy. While I'm cooking breakfast for the one I love.
1: Good morning, I'm Raul Galeo, the show Airwaves. Westmoreland's been getting a lot of attention lately regarding our new restaurants, or for that matter, those that are about to open. It's a good time recalling past establishments that garnered large followings and loads of attention, only to close their doors in recent years. We'd love hearing your recollections and memories as we pay homage to defunct, memorable eating establishments across America. For the next hour, it's our Cullen Collin Show with James Murray and you. Good morning, James, and thanks so much, as always, for joining us on this monthly broadcast.
2: Good morning, Raul. How you doing?
1: You always ask me that, and I never answer. So I think we've got the full hour for me to just lay it on you and tell you how I'm doing. Can you handle that?
2: I don't think the listeners can handle that.
1: I got to say, this was a great idea that you and your family, friends, Sharon, came up with.
2: Yeah,
1: I love it.
2: Yeah. I mean, there's so many restaurants that have closed over the years, and it's actually a surprising list once I started to research how many restaurants are actually gone.
1: Yeah, like I would think that you are mainly thinking of the Los Angeles area. Do you have any connection to the Bay Area in that sense?
2: You know, it was more Rumi that was giving me, you know, my wife Rumi that was giving me her list of restaurants that have closed in the SF Bay Area. And you're right, most of mine were in the LA area that I recall. But there was a bunch that I had forgotten that have closed. And I think that's partially due to the fact that I'm not really there anymore and I don't visit as often as I used to. But it's pretty surprising, the number, especially the number of old establishments, both here and in LA that have closed.
1: Yeah, I looked at a list. In fact, I went kind of down a list. I went down a rabbit hole for that matter. Nothing like rabbit. Man, it tastes good. Anyway, went down the rabbit hole and I was reminded of all sorts of places. In fact, I started, it kind of spurred me to remember some of the various establishments. In fact, I just thought of one, Square One, I think it was.
2: So that's a San Francisco based.
1: Yeah. It was one of the hot places to go. Joyce Goldstein's restaurant on Jackson Square. Everyone was flocking there.
2: Hmm.
1: And more recently, One Market. And I don't even have those on my list. But you see, as we talk and as I think about it, it's, oh, yeah. What about that place?
2: Yeah.
1: Did that happen to you with the LA restaurants?
2: It did. It totally did, because there was a few that should have popped up just by thinking about the topic. But once I saw, you know, like you, I was going down the rabbit hole. Once I saw one or two of the restaurants, it kind of started that ball rolling. And I was like, oh, and then there was this place and then there was that place. So, yeah, there was some memory jogging that happened as opposed to the immediate, oh, I missed that place kind of stuff.
1: Had you been to many of those restaurants that you read about, or was it more of no word of mouth and the newspapers and media was drawing your attention to it? Because you weren't really a foodie, were you, back when? You were a mouth.
2: Yeah, I think that's what we were called back then. No, actually, I did go to a lot of them. You know, I remember my parents taking us to pretty well-known establishments early on.
1: You can feel free to name them, by the way, as we're just speaking.
2: Yeah, I mean, they'll start coming up. And then, you know, especially back in the college years, my friends and I, we would travel for food if the food was good, or if we, you know, had that itch for a particular dish, we would drive. So, yeah, there's a lot of places that popped up on the list that I have been to. But not necessarily regulars of, if that makes sense. Like, I've been to, we would go on occasion, but most of the places on the list were never regular spots.
1: So am I off in thinking, oh, during your college days, you went more for price based on price? Or was food really, quality of food really an issue there?
2: I mean, let's face it, when you're in college, price has a lot to do with it. But a lot of times we went just because the food was good. It was like, hey, let's go to XYZ, you know, over in Orange County, or, you know, this over in Santa Monica. So a lot of times we would go to a place just because we wanted that particular restaurant, that particular restaurant's dish, that particular restaurant's cuisine. And there was no shortage down in SoCal of places we can go. So
1: not long ago, someone said to me when we were in Berkeley, oh, yeah, there are plenty of places to eat, but they're all directed towards college kids. And there was kind of a dismissive tone to it, meaning it's going to be cheap. So are you suggesting that that person was erroneous on their perception?
2: Yeah, I think the word cheap is misconstrued sometimes, because there were places that, you know, we would go that was inexpensive, but the quality of food was good. And some of them were late night haunts that would be open, you know, past 2 a.m. And those were great because, you know, you can be out doing your thing with your friends and still have a good place to go to eat and hang out. So I think the word cheap, you know, is kind of unfair to some of the establishments. Yeah, it's inexpensive, but that doesn't mean the quality of the food is bad.
1: What I kept noticing, well, I didn't keep noticing, perhaps the places that I was thinking of in San Francisco, and it's funny because I lived in New York as well, and none of the New York places came to mind.
2: Now, did you end up researching ones that were based in New York that have closed?
1: No, I am leaving that for the people that call in or text us, where they grew up or where they spent time when we opened the phones and the text lineup, for them to share those. But one of the places that came to my mind that was all over the San Francisco scene was also Wolfgang Puck's Post Trio. It was a sensation on Post Street in San Francisco, and everyone was flocking there, and just doors away, literally doors away. I won't say it was competitive. It was Barbara Trop's China Moon, which I do believe I ate at. There was a counter there. I mean, I remember that very well. They were almost competing for the attention. You've never heard of China Moon, I'll bet.
2: I have not.
1: Barbara Trop was an Anglo chef, restaurateur, food writer who made a point of saying Chinese food, for example, doesn't need to have its ingredients come out of a can. That was a sensation at the time, that everything could be fresh ingredients and fresh produce and real. And people flocked there, and she brought attention to the real flavors. And of course, Wolfgang Puck, who went on to make the packaged foods.
2: Yeah, but you know, just you mentioning Wolfgang's name reminded me of one of the restaurants that he owned in L.A. on the Sunset Strip, Spago's, that was super popular at the time, back in the probably late 80s, early 90s. And it just kind of reminded me like how big the quote-unquote celebrity chef restaurants became at a certain point. And I feel like that has kind of died down to a certain extent.
1: I don't think so. You know why I say that? Because my guest next week has just come out with a cookbook called Cook Asian. And his name is Chris Joe, and he's got mega thousands following him on his YouTube, Instagram, and all that. And he is considered a celebrity chef. I think he's been on the Iron Chef or whatever it is.
2: Okay. You know, maybe it's more of the novelty has kind of worn off, because I remember, you know, specifically going back to Wolfgang, it was like, ooh, you know, this celebrity chef, let's go to his place. And I think maybe some of the novelty has worn off on so-and-so having a restaurant and so-and-so having a restaurant. Don't get me wrong. Rumi will want to visit an establishment if it's a chef that she wants to try. But yeah, I think like the excitement over like a named restaurant may have died down a bit.
1: Yeah, I don't know. I mean, I'm not following it as much as I was. Mm-hmm. Yes, I can think of a restaurant where it's getting all the hype, all the attention, a new restaurant. And reading between the lines, it's go to the restaurant because the table is gorgeous. This handmade table. It's okay. Well, I hope you have that in the spotlight. I mean, the fish tanks at Chinese restaurants I used to go to.
2: That's true.
1: That was just as amazing. I'll have that. No, not that fish.
2: Yeah.
1: The one that's swimming, not
2: right,
1: the one
2: right,
1: that's floating,
2: right,
1: please.
2: Right, right. The one that's trying to get away over here in the corner.
1: Right. Pulling the curtain over it. Yeah. Trying to blend in.
2: Yeah, so, that's definitely part of the atmosphere at certain Chinese restaurants.
1: I also was reminded of Doggy Diner in San Francisco. Not that I recall being there, but speaking of the table, mm-hmm. there was the dog,
2: right.
1: the dachshund dog.
2: Right, right. The head. Yeah, yeah. And that one is one that I almost immediately thought of just because.
1: Really?
2: Yeah, because it was such a thing here in San Francisco when they brought those heads back. And I think that they even display them sometimes in Golden Gate Park. And
1: yeah, there's a whole merch industry to it. Most of the places I did not include the background information. So perhaps our callers who choose to join the show, because we're relying on them for some of the inside information,
2: absolutely.
1: can give us more information. All I have on Doggy Diner was, you know where it began?
2: Oakland.
1: I didn't realize that. 1948.
2: Yeah.
1: How did you know that?
2: I looked it up.
1: Oh, you cheater.
2: Well, you know, like I said, I'm not a native of the Bay Area, but I did know the popularity of Doggy Diner and you know, the mascot's head being at different places and saved and rescued. So that was one that I had to look up just because I didn't really know the history. I'd never had the opportunity to eat there. So, I was kind of surprised to see that it originated in Oakland back in the day.
1: Yeah.
2: So you're saying you never actually ate there?
1: I don't recall eating there.
2: Okay.
1: I just, let me see the dog instead. Let me look at the mascot. I also never ate at a place at least I don't think so, Fleur de Lis, which was a French-style dining venue that was very high-end as well. In fact, it's kind of surprising to me because I went through growing up eating at a number of high-end restaurants mm-hmm. and loving that there'd suddenly be a cart moved in front of me, and it would have a flambéed dish or dessert. I was a sucker for the desserts on fire. And there was such dramatic presentation that I was swept away as a kid. And I'll bring some of those to mind that were, for me, most part, believe it or not, what is now the Tenderloin, but in those days, It was a safe neighborhood and very much alive. And then Nob Hill. Mm-hmm. One place mm-hmm. that also got a lot of attention, I will say, that was more easily accessible to various pocketbooks and income levels, Blum's.
2: That's one that Rumi mentioned too.
1: Yeah. They had desserts, what was it, a kind of a toffee crackle coating on top of their cake.
2: Sounds good.
1: That apparently you can go online to get the recipe. And I have no idea why Blum's closed. In fact, a number of the places, and that was at Union Square, I remember that, a number of places seem to have closed basically because of city improvements, shall we say. They were demolished.
2: Well, yeah. When I was looking at various restaurants, both here in the Bay Area and Los Angeles and also actually nationwide chains, it seemed like there was a couple of factors for a lot of them. One was a lot of them never recovered from the pandemic. There's a few in particular down in Los Angeles that I'll talk about shortly. That have been around for 100 years plus, and they couldn't make it after the pandemic. And there's other various factors that go along with, but it seems like that was a big chunk. And another one, especially for the chains, seemed to be, you know, corporate takeovers and starting to cut corners and the quality of food going down and things like that, or getting too big too quick. That also seems to be one of the factors for a lot of the places making restaurants close. And it's a shame that some of the institutions that have been around for 100 plus years have closed, and that includes some here in San Francisco as well. You know, my wife was mentioning the Cliff House has had multiple different openings, right? And I think they were supposed to reopen sometime this year. I couldn't get specific information, but I think as of now, it's still not operating.
1: And that was known for not only a Sunday brunch, but the popovers, as I recall.
2: You know,
1: I remember going there a number of times.
2: Yeah, I think Rumi mentioned those popovers too. But it's a shame. It's a beautiful location. But if I'm not mistaken, I believe that's actually owned by the National Park Service. So I think they have a lot of say in what goes on there. But even the restaurants down at the wharf, like Alioto's closed recently. And
1: was it recent?
2: I believe it was, because it seemed like when we were talking about stuff at the wharf, it circles back to what you were saying as far as redevelopment and new construction, because they are definitely doing their work down there.
1: The flavor down at Fisherman's Wharf is so different from the 60s when I was down there in the 70s that it is the mega giants. What do I want to say? The corporate world that has made it so touristy, whereas it was family, basically family run restaurants, for the most part down there, like Castagnola's, which was an Italian restaurant down on the wharf, as I recall.
2: And yeah, you're right. It wasn't just super recent. Alioto's closed apparently in March of 2020 at the onset of the pandemic, but it looks like initially that was supposed to be temporary, and they officially made the announcement of permanently closing in April of 2022.
1: Interesting. James Murray, my wife reminded me of a place I had never eaten at here in West Marin, Chez Madeleine, where the Roadhouse is, that some of our listeners might remember that. Again, since I never ate there, I have little to say. And of course, there's Manka's and Stir of the Star. Also in West Marin. You said you wanted, maybe you're holding back and teasing us. So what are some of these LA restaurants that we might have salivated over?
2: Let's go ahead and give out the phone numbers and number to text
1: for
2: people to chime in.
1: Teaser you.
2: So if you'd like to give us a call, because I know this is bringing up memories for other people, not just us. The number to call is 415-663-8492. Or if you prefer to text like Sharon just did, that number is 415-289-9242.
1: Yeah, and if you call, you don't have to give your real name. Or if you're Sharon and you call and you don't want to give your real name, that's fine too. But we love hearing from you. We've got a caller. Caller, you're on the air. Who's this, please?
3: This is Tom in Inverness.
1: Tom, hi there.
2: Morning, Tom.
1: Thank you. Boy, I'll bet you've got a list.
3: I do. I was kind of surprised that neither of you mentioned Stars in San Francisco.
1: Oh, Bradley's. Wasn't that?
3: Yeah, I mean,
1: yeah, I ate there.
3: You know, Jeremiah Tower, I mean, that was
1: theater.
3: That
1: was it, yeah.
3: Yeah, right there over by Civic Center and everything. And for about a good 10 years, it was the place to be seen by the, you know, the business crowd and the Pacific Heights crowd. And I always enjoyed just sitting there and watching the whole scene. And Jeremiah was one of those restaurateurs that, you know, he made everybody feel special. So, you know, towards the end, it kind of slid downhill. He got distracted, but in its heyday, it was one of my favorite spots in the city.
1: Good call. Yeah, I remember that. I think that was the restaurant where it was an office Christmas party, and they had all these tables set out for us, and one of the tables collapsed with all the dinnerware, glasses, and everything. Quite a fiasco. But yeah, I remember eating there for sure. And you,
3: go ahead.
1: Well, you just reminded me of the Trader Vic's.
2: Mm.
3: Yeah. Mm-hmm. Right. I went to Trader Vic's on my wedding night. I used to go. I went to the original Trader Vic's when I was on San Pablo Avenue in, I don't know if that's Emeryville or Berkeley, but before they moved out to where they are now out in Emeryville. And back then it was called Hinky Dinks. And
1: that's great trivia. I love it. Where did that name come from?
3: I have no idea, but my father took me there to basically, he was shipping me off to school and wanted to make sure I knew about the facts of life. It was a little embarrassing.
1: I so respect that you're saying that publicly.
3: Well, that was a long time ago. A couple other things real quickly. L.A., I don't have a lot of experience, but it closed this year with Philippe's, which claims to be the home of the French dip sandwich. It was more of a diner than a restaurant. But
2: actually, that's Kohl's. Kohl's ended up closing. Philippe's is still open.
3: Oh, Philippe's is still open. I got it backwards. And they both claim to be the inventor of the French dip.
2: That is correct.
1: What is the French dip?
3: Sandwich.
1: Oh. Meaning that it's fried or what?
3: No. And you guys probably know better than me, but the story I heard was some police officers came in late and mm-hmm. they wanted a roast beef sandwich, and the rolls were all stale and hard, so the chef took them and dipped them, cut it in half and dipped them in the au jus, and then put the roast beef on it with, you know, some sauteed onions, and that became the French dip.
2: Yeah, the story I heard is very similar to that. Same thing. It was a police officer, LAPD officer, late night. But I remember hearing that the sandwich actually fell by accident into the au jus, and he took it anyways. And that he was like, oh, my God, this is delicious. And they started serving it that way after that.
1: So did either of you have the sandwich, and was it soggy?
3: No, it's Raul, you've never had a French dip.
2: Yeah, I'm kind of surprised here. You've never had a French dip?
1: No, I not that I know of. If it was called a French dip, no, definitely not.
2: Huh.
1: And I also don't believe I've ever had a cheesesteak.
3: Oh, my God.
2: Oh, and this is a food
3: show. I don't want to monopolize the show. Real quickly.
1: No, don't. You don't have to be quick, Tom. In fact, I've got another question for you, so go ahead.
3: Oh, well, I grew up in the East Bay, so I did eat at Doggy Diner. Mm. And a little bit of trivia, a friend of mine who is an attorney who was also raised in the East Bay owns the rights to Doggy Diner and owns one of the heads.
2: Oh, wow.
1: You mean there were multiple? How many?
3: Yeah, there were multiple.
1: Okay, so then there were a number of outlets there, if you will.
3: Yes.
1: Okay.
3: What about the one he's doing with it?
1: What about the one that was out by the San Francisco Zoo? That was like reincarnation number 50 or what?
3: I don't know. I could, you know, if I'd prepared, I could call him up and get the history and call you back. But, yeah, Doggy Diner was great. And the other last thing is in Napa, Trevino, you know, in the 80s was kind of the go-to fun spot. It was part
1: Napa.
3: Indoor, part outdoor. Yeah, Napa.
1: Yeah.
3: And I think it was in Rutherford, technically, but that was always the best destination, one of the best destinations in Napa.
1: And that was kind of a trio or so of restaurants owned by the same company, wasn't it?
3: I think it was Michael Chiarello. I'm not sure. But,
1: oh, yeah.
3: So anyway, and lastly, it's still open till the end of the year, and I've mentioned it before on your program. My favorite restaurant in the East Bay right now, Wood Tavern, is announced that they're going to shut down at the end of the year. And so if you trust my judgment, you might want to get in there sooner rather than later.
1: And it's called Wood Tavern?
3: Wood Tavern. It's named. Okay. The owners are Rich and Rebecca Wood.
1: Oh.
3: And they're really nice. And they've got a couple other restaurants, but they've been doing this a long time. And I think they just needed to simplify their life. So that was in the San Francisco Chronicle I read. So I'm going to make a special trip to have one last good. Because, you know, they cure pastrami for their sandwiches, things like that.
2: Yeah, I remember you mentioning that. And that's actually on my wife and I's list of places to go. So, yeah, we're definitely going to make a trip out there before they close.
3: Great.
1: It seems to me that people just get tired of what initially is outstanding food. It's not the chefs and the restaurateurs that say, you know what, I'm pulling back, I'm going to spend time with the family. It's that it strikes me that the public gets tired of the same thing, and they want to go on to the public creates the closures, if you will. I guess that's what I'm saying.
3: Well, I make the analogy that running a restaurant, and I used to be in that business a lifetime ago, running a restaurant is a lot like a good restaurant. It's like having a really competitive sports team, you know, whether it's the Giants or the Dodgers. It's hard to stay great year after year.
2: That's true.
3: You know, there's so many factors that can distract you, whether it's financial or health or, you know, labor situations. There's just a lot of it's just so the I love the analogy of a professional or even a collegiate sports program and a restaurant have a lot of similarities.
1: Interesting. Well, nice analogy. Tom, thank you for calling. It's sure. Always interesting hearing what you have to share and say.
2: It's always good to hear from you, Tom.
3: All right. Talk to you later. Bye.
1: Bye-bye.
2: Right. And, you know, I kind of disagree with what you just said, because places like Philippe's and Cole's that specialize in the French dip, they've been doing that for 100 years, and they still have.
1: Are there still lines there?
2: There are still lines, especially at okay. Philippe's on a Sunday before a Dodger game. That place is packed.
1: So it's location, location, location.
2: That's part of it, but it's also just, you know, the longevity and word of mouth, and people want to go because it's been around so long. When Cole's, going back to Cole's, which, you know, unfortunately closed, and they've been highlighted in numerous TV shows and movies because their place is just so cool. It's so old school. When Cole's announced that they were closing, the lines were around the block. Like, everybody wanted to get, you know, that last French dip sandwich. The funny thing that ended up happening was they extended their run. They didn't close exactly when they announced they were going to close, but they did unfortunately end up closing after, according to what I'm looking at, 118 years.
1: Wow, that's stunning.
2: Yeah. Yeah.
1: Do you know, is Musso
2: and Frank,
1: are they still open?
2: They are still
1: open. The Brown Derby?
2: Brown Derby closed a while back.
1: Yeah, I ate at both of those way back.
2: Yeah, Musso and Frank, I love Musso and Frank. Just the atmosphere of Musso and Frank and that old school feel and that wood bar and the booths. And it's just, if you're ever in L.A., in Hollywood, you got to stop off.
1: Up.
2: Oh, yeah. Oh, yeah.
1: Yeah. Good food. 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And its programs online at galleryroute1.org/boxshow. I'm Raul Galio. The show is Airwaves. Along with James Murray, it is our monthly culinary call-in show, if you will. We're basically looking at long-gone loved restaurants, what you remember and what stands out in your memory banks or gives you a flashback of what you've eaten and where throughout America, not just the Bay Area, the places that no longer exist. You were just mentioning the old school, and I remember San Francisco. There were two kind of the original Italian restaurants, the, I will say, introduction of Italian food to San Francisco on the high end.
2: Okay.
1: There was Orestes and Orsi's that were spectacular in those days, truly unusual. And let me see if I can find if I have any notes on Orsi. Yeah, on Bush Street in the 60s and 70s, Oresti Orsi was among the most celebrated chefs. His restaurant was up there in the gastronomic pantheon, according to the Chronicle, with eateries like La Bourgogne, Ernie's, Doro's, and L'Etoile. It was a must-dine spot for local foodies and celebrities. I remember L'Etoile was one of the places that I was thinking of on Knob Hill. And there was also, that might have been, yeah, it was, where a place called Romanoff's was located, and Mike Romanoff claimed to be from the Romanoff Russian Tsar family.
2: Huh. Okay.
1: And I remember my mother going there and saying, a well-known actor, kissed her hand, and she just swooned and melted on its opening. She was such a pushover, I gotta say. Oscar Werner was the actor, good looking guy, and anyway, yeah, that was those were the places. There was also another one. There was, I think, that same place across the street, kitty corner from the Fairmont, was this one restaurant, L'Etoile and Romanoff's, and it kept changing. It's like it never worked. I think everyone wanted to go to the Fairmont.
2: Sure,
1: and the Mark. Foster's. Foster's Freeze.
2: Are you talking about the ice cream stand?
1: What I saw, what I came up with was, yeah, I mean, this is the other end. Foster's Cafeteria was located at Sutter and Polk. It opened in the 1930s as Foster's Bakeries, expanded into lunchrooms by 1940, and by the 70s, who knows what happened to it.
2: Well, if they're the same as Foster's Freeze, which, you know, is a little hot dog, hamburger, soft serve stand, there are still a handful out there that we've seen from time to time.
1: More than a handful of the ice cream things, but this was a cafeteria.
2: Okay, so maybe not quite the same?
1: I honestly don't. Maybe they realized where they were making the money and closed the restaurant. Yeah.
2: Well, you know, speaking of sweets, I want to bring this up since we were talking about Blooms or Blums. The coffee crunch cake, which Sharon was kind enough
1: that was it
2: to
1: coffee
2: send
1: crunch.
2: Me. Yeah, the coffee crunch cake recipe. It's a beloved crunch cake dessert that features layers of lemon chiffon cake, coffee flavored whipped cream, and a crunchy coffee candy coating.
1: And the recipe works because my wife made it 1 year.
2: That sounds good.
1: It was pretty intense. Tom didn't mention Left Bank, did he?
2: No.
1: No. Yeah. Since he was talking about the Jeremiah Towers, that's kind of the same generation of and quality of restaurants. What were some of the Los Angeles places that you've been holding back on?
2: So two of the long-running L.A. places that closed recently, and when I say recently, you know, since the pandemic, one is the Original Pantry right in downtown L.A., and they've been around forever, and it was actually surprising to me to hear that they were closing. At one point, it was owned by Mayor Richard Reardon, and it was just one of those spots that, you know, on any given Sunday morning, there would be a line around the corner to get in to be seated, because it wasn't big, it wasn't fancy. It honestly looked like the furniture was the same from when it opened, you know, years and years and years ago. But financial troubles, the you know, pandemic, some other, I'm sure, things that were never reported, ended up being closed. And it was really sad because it was one of those things where, like, you knew it was there, you knew you can always go to it. So yeah, a little bummed out that the Original Pantry closed.
1: Tradition certainly plays into a number of these things, how much people go annually or when or under whatever occasion. By the way, if you would like to join our show, do telephone us at 415-663-8492. Again, 415-663-8492. Or if you prefer texting and staying off the telephone, 415-289-9242. Again, 415-289-9242 to talk about restaurants that no longer exist wherever in America that you recall. There was also a Poor Boy drive-in, I understand, and on South Van Ness, opened in 1951, and it shared the space with a gas station. Oh, yeah, that had to smell. This smells great. I got kind of a petrol smell on my sandwich.
2: Hey, you know, gas station food ain't bad, depending on where you're at. I mean, they got some good barbecue in Texas.
1: And it's true. Uh-huh. Someone sent me to a place on Mono Lake, up in Mono Lake, and he said, it's at that gas station.
2: Yep. I mean, that's...
1: And it was killer.
2: Yeah. Yeah, I mean, I think that's the origins of Kentucky Fried Chicken. He was cooking that stuff out of a gas station.
1: Really?
2: Yeah, yeah. I mean, hey.
1: Did Los Angeles have Zim's restaurants?
2: No, I'm not familiar with that.
1: Zim's was big up here in San Francisco. Like I say, I'm more familiar with San Francisco.
2: Sure.
1: A hamburger joint, basically, that was very popular as well. some of these places don't need journalists or the attention from the media.
2: No.
1: To bring crowds in. Word gets out, and probably more than ever nowadays with the things online of secrets
2: social
1: are no
2: media,
1: longer there.
2: Yeah, yeah, absolutely. Right? Absolutely.
1: Does that work for you as far as trusting what you read online?
2: Not when it comes to social media, because I don't use it. I don't participate in any social media. And so most of, you know, the places I go to are more word of mouth than anything.
1: Well, we have a caller on the line. Caller, good morning. Who are you?
4: Good morning. This is Ken from Olema.
1: Oh, thank you, Ken.
2: Good morning, Ken.
1: Nice having you join the show.
4: I think this is the first time I've ever called in, but what a great show. You're going to have to continue this on, because I don't think you can get through everything.
2: Yeah.
1: So are you having some flashbacks? It sounds like you are.
4: Well, I don't want to tie up all the time, but I was thinking when I first started working in San Francisco, they took me to lunch. And I got the greasiest cheeseburger and a tall neck bottle of Bud from Red's down by where one of the Bay Bridge is there.
2: And, on the Embarcadero.
4: And I don't know, there's just something about a greasy cheeseburger and a tall neck bottle of Bud. It just kind of goes together.
1: I am cracking up at the very thought of this. Yeah, the Bud just kind of cuts through all the grease.
4: Yeah. When I finally left the particular place I was working, after 26 years, they took me to Toddish Grill. So I feel like going from Red's to Toddish, I must have done okay. So that was... I wanted to just bring up Reuben sandwiches, because I'm on a lifelong quest to find the best Reuben, and I don't know, you're not really talking about local restaurants. You mentioned, you know, Chez Madeleine and such, but I wanted to, there was a period where a chef, Ed Vigil, and I don't know what happened to him, but he went, he was over at IP Market, and he did this most amazing Reuben sandwich, and then they filmed it. And Josh Berry, he grew up out here. His dad lives just south of Olema. He's a like a filmmaker, and Josh Berry put together a whole video called About a Sandwich, and I haven't gone and looked for it for many years. You could probably still find it on YouTube, but he basically filmed, you know, Ed Vigil and all the ingredients. So he had, you know, Dave Evans had the meat, and Shorty was doing the produce back then at the IP Market. The bread was Brick Maiden. And Peter Martinelli was growing the cabbage. So it's just a go find that video. It should still be up there somewhere, About a Sandwich. And it was the best Reuben sandwich. And the Reuben sandwiches are still good. I don't want to, but that particular time, it was very special. So just throwing that out there.
1: I have to say, Ken, that you're kind of a soulmate here, because I've been looking for a great Reuben sandwich. There's a real, I don't know if it's a talent or proportions, that I've had a lot of average Reubens, and I've only had, I think I had one up in Ashland that was perhaps the first time I had it, and I was blown away.
4: Yeah.
1: But since then, no, I've not found, and I've been searching. I really have.
4: Yeah.
1: So what is it that makes it a spectacular sandwich to you?
4: You know,
1: what's the secret?
4: It's you know, the bread is browned just right. You know, the pastrami, I think Ed Vigil was, I think he was actually smoking that there. He was getting the meat from Dave Evans.
1: Mm-hmm. Marin Sun Farms.
4: And, Yeah, I mean, this area just has such amazing food sources. It's, we live in such a special area. So, maybe I'm romanticizing it too much, but it's just when you're eating something and you know all these people that have contributed something, we do have the best cheese.
1: I'm not sure I agree with you. Not that I'm saying we don't have the best, but Wisconsin's come along quite a bit.
4: I heard they have cheese there. Yeah. Yeah. It's just a rumor, but I'd heard that they have.
1: You know, Ken, as far as the Rubens are concerned, the secret is not plowing in massive height of pastrami. I've had it where some of them are, that's a mile high stack of meat on my sandwich, but it still doesn't cut it.
4: Yeah, that's a good point, sort of proportioning it outright. I don't like really thick bread, and part of, I want to taste everything, whether it's the cabbage, the pastrami, the cheese, it all needs to be the right proportions. And so I'm a big fan for sliced sourdough. Actually, I'm just going to leave you with two other items.
1: Please.
4: Bodine, speaking of sourdough rolls, Bodine down at Pier 39 is actually a really good restaurant. So I was, Amanda and I were down there and we were really hungry. We're walking around kind of doing tourist things, which it's I felt a little guilty about, but it was actually, this is okay. We can do this. And we went there, we were hungry and it was great. We had a window seat looking out and we had this most amazing meal, and the service was excellent, and I'm like, wow, this is great, and it's our backyard. And then the other thing is going way, way back, just because I used to wash dishes when I was a little kid at the Jerry's farmhouse, that my brother-in-law's dad was Jerry, so Jerry and Agnes ran that, and they used to do a thing called the Giant Farm Burger, and it was a Bodine sourdough roll with the biggest piece of meat on it. It was just, oh my God, this thing was, it definitely, it held you up for the whole day. So that was, sort of, I look back at that time when I could eat a lot more and that was a special meal. So
1: worth the price just for that. Well, thank you for calling in.
4: I think it was $8. Thank you so much. Great show. Really
1: Thanks.
4: Like hearing
1: thank
4: you guys.
1: Thanks, Gary.
4: All right. Take care.

0: Oh, yeah.
1: That series of restaurants closed.
0: I forgot about that. There was one in Novato that that we used to go to from time to time.
1: And it was good.
0: Yeah, it wasn't bad at all.
1: And Joe's in San Francisco apparently closed. That was great for a ton of pasta and a lot of garlic on it. And there was another go-to place in North Beach called the Spaghetti Factory. I don't know if you ever
0: Now, is
1: heard
0: that
1: about that.
0: associated at all with the old Spaghetti Factory? Are we talking about the same place?
1: The old one, meaning.
0: No, I mean the name of the place that I know of that there's only a handful left is called the Old Spaghetti Factory.
1: I think they got the name. I don't believe that it was the same, that it's the Spaghetti Factory was a standalone.
0: Okay, because the Old Spaghetti Factory is actually one of those restaurants, when I was doing my research that, grew in popularity but then dwindled down, so there's only a handful left. And there's a number of establishments like that that got big at a certain point, had hundreds of locations, mismanaged or whatnot, and things happen. They start closing locations, but they persevere with one or two locations. A great example of that is Bob's Big Boy, because at a certain point they were huge nationwide. And now there's only four left in California, the most popular being the one in Burbank, where they hold, basically car meets on Fridays and Saturdays. Most famous participant, probably Jay Leno of the bunch. He'll occasionally come down with one of his many cars from his collection. But yeah, Bob's Big Boy is one of those guys that kind of got too big for its own good. And interestingly enough, when I was looking into Bob's Big Boy specifically, when they decided to franchise, it wasn't Bob's Big Boy that they franchised. It was just Big Boy. It was just their double-decker
1: And was
0: sandwich.
1: that kind of the mascot of a?
0: Yep, the chubby kid with the
1: That was it.
0: overalls and the checkered
1: Okay,
0: shirt.
1: never
0: Yeah.
1: ate there.
0: Yeah. And so it's interesting because since they only franchise the burger and the name Big Boy, it could be anything. Big Boy. It could be Raul's Big Boy down in Texas. And literally there was three or four different quote unquote Big Boy chains out there before it all came under, I guess, an umbrella of just Bob's Big Boy.
1: So many different restaurants and areas that are no longer in the forefront, and unlike the hamburger joints and the fast food joints, I'm thinking that there was a family-run hotel Basque restaurant also in North Beach, and it was family dining. It was on Stockton and Broadway in the 60s, 70s, maybe even earlier, and typical of that family style, everyone, which was also the case at the Spaghetti Factory. Long table,
0: Family style.
1: and just the dishes were set on the table, and everyone helped themselves to their portion or whatever. And I kind of miss that because sometimes it was an interesting crowd that one would meet. I never recall having a bad experience, but unfortunate that I don't even recall of any Basque restaurants in the city now.
0: Bas,
1: Just
0: how do you spell Basque?
1: Basque. And if you, our listeners, would like to join the conversation, 415-663-8492. Again, 415-663-8492. We're looking at restaurants that no longer exist. I think the Meadowood restaurant at Meadowood is one of those that was another fine dining. So many of these strike me as fine dining restaurants that
0: Yeah.
1: maybe they price themselves out of a following. I don't know. It just seems to me that that in and of itself
0: I mean, yeah,
1: could
0: I'm
1: be a
0: sure that could be
1: reason.
0: part of it. I mean, when we're talking about rising costs and whatnot, but one in particular, going back to my places in Los Angeles, one was a 24-hour fine dining place called the Pacific Dining Car.
1: I can't imagine that being economically feasible
0: It
1: to
0: was
1: remain.
0: big, and people could go at 3 in the morning and still get a steak and that kind of
1: Whereabouts in
0: thing.
1: Hollywood? I mean, in LA, do you recall?
0: It was just west of the 110 freeway. I can't remember the specific street.
1: So
0: I
1: what
0: don't know if
1: about
0: it
1: the
0: was on Fig.
1: neighborhood? What neighborhood would that
0: Not a
1: be?
0: great neighborhood,
1: Oh, okay.
0: but it was very iconic because the sign basically had

0: a full-size cow, and the actual restaurant itself was in the shape of a dining car, a train dining
1: Oh,
0: car,
1: yeah.
0: including the interior. So it was a cool place to go. A little pricey because it was on the fine dining side. Excuse me. But they ended up closing, I believe, during the pandemic. But after a series of mishaps, unfortunately, because they did go through a couple of fires, they tried to reopen. There was something else that happened, and I think it just became too much. From what I understand, the Pacific Dining Car had a couple of locations, but the one, at least for me, downtown, was the most iconic.
1: You said it was fine dining. Do you recall what some of the food was like? What dishes?
0: I remember the steak, and when I say fine dining, it was definitely just more upscale. Like if I went into the establishment in my shorts and t-shirt, I felt a little underdressed. You know what I mean? Just because of the decor was so nice. Again, it was designed like an old school dining car, train dining car. It was a great place. I remember taking Rumi, and she was shocked because, one, it was in a kind of bad part of LA. I'm sure it wasn't a bad part when they first got established. But it was just a very welcoming surprise when you walked in because it was something that you wouldn't expect. I remember taking a couple of friends who never even heard about it one night after like a concert or something, and they were blown away because they had never heard of it.
1: For those of you who are out there running a restaurant and wanting out, I don't know if this still holds true, but I recall hearing at one point that you could burn your restaurant down and the insurance companies couldn't prove it if you messed with the wiring. And that was a common trick, that if your restaurant was not bringing in
0: Oh,
1: the money
0: that's
1: that you needed.
0: horrible.
1: Well, you just mentioned fire at
0: Well,
1: that restaurant. I thought, share the inside scoop.
0: Well, in fact, speaking of scoop and fire, one of the places that popped up on my list, not that it's closed, is Fenton's, that originated out of Oakland.
1: And burned down and was rebuilt. And the last time I went there, I could have had a, I almost swore, I could have had a full course meal for the price of those sundaes.
0: Was it that expensive?
1: Oh, man.
0: But w was it worth it?
1: It was worth it because one of the kids that I was with ordered this massive sundae, and I said, "That's huge. That's hu You don't want to order that." He insisted. Guess who ended up getting two sundaes? That was my dinner.
0: Rumi and I will stop off at the Fenton's over at the Nut Tree sometimes when we're on our way to
1: In Vacaville,
0: Sacramento.
1: right?
0: Yeah, yeah, yeah. And so I knew that the original was down here. I guess maybe I was told it was Oakland, but until I deep dove into it, I didn't really know the history. So now that I know the history more of Fenton's, I definitely wanna go visit the Oakland location. But here's a fun fact that I don't know
1: Well,
0: if
1: hold
0: I'm
1: on. What is the history? It sounds like we might need to extend this subject another day,
0: Yeah, I mean
1: maybe next month.
0: it was definitely, started as a dairy farm in Oakland,
1: Okay.
0: right? Delivering milk to all the neighbors, kind of a thing.
1: Kind of like a local pie shop.
0: Actually, it was strictly a dairy initially, and I believe it was the grandson of the owner who started doing ice cream, which turned into the famous Fenton ice cream. But yeah, as you mentioned, at a certain point, it had a fire, and there was a big community support to get it back up and running, which it did. And apparently, the current owner was a longtime employee who started there when he was like 16, worked there forever, and then, took it over eventually. But here's a fun fact that I had no idea. In the very last scene of the Disney Pixar movie Up, shows, the character. The two characters, the old man and the kid, eating ice cream on a bench, and they're in front of Fenton's. And apparently, that little Easter egg just made their business blow up because all of a sudden all the kids wanted to go to the real Fenton's. Because apparently it's not too far from the Pixar studios, and they would go there and eat all the time. So it was kind of an homage to one of their spots that they put
1: down.
0: In.
1: Yeah, and yet it's not great ice cream. It's just the gluttony of the proportions.
0: Yeah, you know, the proportions are big because when Rumi and I do stop off, we usually end up sharing like a sundae or something because it's just too much.
1: Yeah. It almost seems like we should have done an ice cream show this summer.
0: Ooh.
1: If
0: we still could.
1: Think about that as to whether it's whether there's enough of a subject there.
0: There might be because one of the places on my list of restaurants and establishments that have shut down is Farrell's. Do you remember Farrell's?
1: Whereabouts was it?
0: Well, the Farrell's that I visited were all in SoCal, but apparently it was a nationwide chain. I remember going to Farrell's as a kid for birthday parties and all that kind of stuff.
1: It kind of sounds vaguely familiar, but I was just a kid. Give me a drumstick with the nuts and the chocolate. And I still love the cones. Yeah, I think of an ice cream show.
0: Yeah.
1: Sounds like fun.
0: Okay. Ice cream and dessert, maybe?
1: It would be great if we could be giving out free samples after the show, but I don't see that happening. But ice cream, what is it? Ice cream events are usually pretty popular, aren't they?
0: Yeah, absolutely.
1: Yeah. Wow. Well, what do you think about continuing this subject at a later date as well?
0: Yeah, I think we
1: should. Do you have many on your list?
0: Yeah.
1: Because you were holding back, and I was afraid of that. I tried encouraging you to come forward with your LA list, but you were doing that as a teaser.
0: I mentioned a few.
1: Yeah, not nearly enough. You should be ashamed of yourself. James Murray, always a pleasure having you on airwaves. And I always say it and I always mean it. You are just one cool, informative researcher. And the personality just shines and brings more listeners onto this radio program.
0: Flattery will get you everywhere.
1: 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Next Tuesday on airwaves, chef, author Chris Joe. He's an American-Chinese fellow who learned from his yeye, I think that's grandfather, how to cook Asian food. And I just glanced at the book, and already I've learned something, a trick that he came up with. So that's next Tuesday. I'm Raul Galeo. 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
2: 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My wonderful, loving friend who's helped me so much. 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

0: And each moment,
1: yes, we will,
0: as it moves us, some come my comrades, nip the nectar of the day,
1: sweet nectar,
0: sherry,
1: Campari,
0: Scotch whiskey,
1: chartreuse,
0: a cognac, and a

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Good morning. It's Neshama Franklin with Reading to John. My show is part of the Turning Pages series that airs 10 to 11 a.m. Monday through Friday, including books read aloud, interviews with authors, cartoonists, filmmakers, and discussions of writing and the many ways in which stories are told. So I will share some books that I read back in 2019, little bits from the books, a little bit of music, and a story. So here we go. Here's a book called Wedding Night by Sophie Kinsella. This was last in my vacation reads back in 2019. Thoroughly ridiculous and totally enjoyable. Lottie expects a proposal from long-term boyfriend Richard, but his big question turns out to be how to spend their air miles. Furiously, she breaks up with him, comes across her hot boyfriend Ben of 15 years ago during a Greek island idyll. Impulsively, he says, "Let's get married," and so they do. Meanwhile, her older sister, Fliss, in the middle of a bitter divorce, tries everything to keep the two from consummating the marriage. She knows Lottie wants to get pregnant forthwith. That way, it can be annulled. As a travel magazine editor, Fliss has clout and gets the honeymoon hotel manager to throw up all manner of obstacles. Constant attendance, a massage with peanut oil, Lottie is fiercely allergic to it, etc. It works for a while. Ben's buddy, Lorcan, a brooding type, also wants to head off the marriage, and Richard still pines. It's a crazy dance with predictable steps and, of course, an HEA, happily ever after, ending for all parties. And I'm very fond of Sophie Kinsella, who is a really smart writer. And unfortunately, she died and actually wrote a book about dying or getting sick. But in any case, I'll give you a little taste of Sophie Kinsella. Smart and fun. What else can you ask for? Not like that. Ouch, stop. Try the other way. If you could only rotate a bit. Ow, oof. Was that your nostril? This isn't working, I say, after slipping off the rocks for the third time. I could try kneeling on the rocks if we had some padding. Or on the edge of the bed. I'll go on top. No, ow, sorry, I wince, but that's really painful. Can you put your leg behind your head? No, I can't, I say resentfully. Can you? The atmosphere has totally disintegrated as we try one acrobatic position after another. I keep gasping and not in a good way. By now, my skin is seriously inflamed. I need some soothing aqueous cream urgently, but I also need to have sex. It's unbearable. I want to weep with frustration. Come on, I say to myself crossly. I've had root canal surgery. I can do this. Root canal surgery? Ben sounds mortally offended. Sex with me is like root canal surgery? That's not what I meant. You've been avoiding sex with me all holiday, he snarls, finally losing his temper. I mean, what kind of bloody honeymoon is this? This is such an unfair accusation that I recoil with shock. I haven't avoided sex, I cry. I want it as much as you do, but it's so painful, I cast around desperately. Could we try tantric sex? Tantric sex, Ben sounds contemptuous. Well, it worked for Sting. I feel near tears of disappointment. Is your mouth sore? Says Ben, with a note of hope in his voice. Yes, I got oil on my lips. They're really smarting, I catch his drift. Sorry. Ben unhooks his leg from mine and slumps onto the bed, his shoulders hunched. Despite everything, I can't help feeling relieved that he's not chafing against me anymore. It was sheer torture. For a while, we just sit there in stony misery. My flesh is still swollen and vivid red. I must look like an overgrown glacé cherry. A tear rolls down my cheek, then another. He hasn't even asked me if my allergy is dangerous. I mean, not that it is, but still. He isn't exactly concerned, is he? The first time Richard saw me react to peanuts, he wanted to drive me to the ER right then.
And he's always scrupulous about checking menus and the boxes of ready meals. He's really thoughtful. Lottie, Ben's voice makes me jump a mile with guilt. How can I be thinking about my ex-boyfriend when I'm on my honeymoon? Yes, I turn quickly in case he guessed my thoughts. Just thinking about nothing in particular. I'm sorry, Ben spreads his hands in a frank gesture. I didn't mean it, but I'm so desperate for you. Me too. It's just bad luck. We seem to be having more than our fair share of bad luck, I say ruefully. How can one couple have such a catalog of disasters? Less honeymoon, he quips. More horror moon. I smile at his feeble joke, feeling mollified. At least he's making an effort. Maybe it's fate, I say, not really meaning it, but Ben seizes on this idea. Maybe you're right. Think about it, Lottie. We're going back to the guest house tomorrow, returning to the place where we first got it together. Maybe that's where we were meant to consummate our marriage. It would be pretty romantic, the idea's growing on me. We could find the same spot in that little cave. You still remember? I'll always remember that night, I say in heartfelt tones. It's one of my all-time great memories. Well, maybe we can top it, says Ben, good humor restored. How long will you be out of action? Dunno, I glance down at my lobster skin. It's a pretty bad reaction, probably till tomorrow. Okay, so we press pause, agreed? Agreed, I say gratefully. We are hereby pressing pause. And tomorrow will be play! And then rewind and play again. I grin wickedly at him, and again and again. I can tell we're both cheered by this plan. We sit gazing out to sea, and I feel myself gradually soothed by the repetitive noise of the surf, punctuated by the cry of birds, and far away the throb of music coming from the main beach. Maybe we'll wander over there in a while, drink a cocktail, and have a listen. It feels as if we've made our peace, and we're sitting there, Ben carefully extends his arm behind me, then bends it round as though to cradle my back without actually touching. It's like a ghost embrace. My skin prickles mildly in response, but I don't mind. All my resentments have faded away. In fact, I can't think of why it was there at all. Tomorrow, he says, no peanut oil, no butlers, no harps, just us. Just us, I nod. Maybe. Ben's right. Maybe we were supposed to do it in the guest house after all. I love you, I add impulsively, even more because of this. I feel the same way. He gives me that lopsided smile and my heart swells. And suddenly I feel almost euphoric, despite my stinging skin and frustrated libido and a cricked ankle from climbing on the rocks. Because after all, here we are, back on Ikenos. After all these years, and tomorrow we come full circle, tomorrow we return to the most important place of our lives, the guest house, the place where we found love and experienced seismic events and changed our destinies forever. Ben holds out his hand as though to take mine, and I curl my finger underneath without quite touching. My hands are swollen, too. I don't need to tell him how important the visit to the guest house is to me. He understands. He gets it like no one does. And that's why we are meant to be together. So you can see how gloriously absurd that all is. Kinsella has an ear for dialogue and absurdity like no one I know. Now a book called Mouthful of Birds by Samantha Schweblin. These are short stories from Argentina. Oops, however, I read that. Oh, I see the line. This is Neshama Franklin editing herself. There's a line that says, I already read this last program. So now we'll go down to the one I didn't read, Gateway to the Moon by Mary Morris.
an intense, sprawling novel about the conversos, or crypto-Jews, who fled the Inquisition around the time of Columbus and to present-day New Mexico. Here in a small valley, Entrada, which reflects the title, live descendants of these settlers. It's a long, convoluted trail through the decades. They light candles on Friday nights, don't eat pork, but are Catholics in name. The younger generation only knows they've always done it that way. Miguel, a very bright local teenager with a passion for astronomy but with no apparent future, comes in contact with a Jewish family, is helped by a devoted teacher, finds out the mystery of his birth, and is launched. Fabulous stories, sensory richness, history without tears in terms of learning, but many tears over cruelty in the name of religion and racism from that day to this. A stunner. And as many listeners will know, I like my history in novel form. It comes alive to me. So here's a bit from Mary Morris's book, Gateway to the Moon. To Rachel, death and calamity are just outside the door. She blames this on her mother, who always threw history, her history, into her daughter's face. Rachel envies her husband, his sense of purpose, his ability to be content. Rachel thinks of herself as an amorphous creature, like a blobfish, something without cartilage or bone, without a spine. She doesn't want it to be this way. She tries to have interests, but she has yet to find her sense of purpose, her passion, the thing she believes she was put on earth to do. Because, for better or for worse, Rachel thinks that people have their path, and that path becomes their passion. She knows this is what Nathan would call touchy-feely. Various therapists have urged her to take medication, but she balks. She wants to feel whatever she is feeling, even if at times it means gloom and doom. And now she is here in the desert. She is surrounded by neighbors who wave when you drive by but won't invite you over for tea. Across the way, the well drillers are working again. They paused during the storm, but now they are back, standing beside the Lorca house in their hard hats and tool belts. Rachel and Nathan share the well with Julio Lorca, a famous Southwestern artist, and his girlfriend, who goes by the name of Cat, though Rachel has dubbed her Catastrophe because of the way she tears up and down the canyon road. Rachel has to be careful that the boys and Baxter never leave the yard. Lorca's prints of Indian women weaving baskets sell for tens of thousands of dollars. His enormous adobe house has a huge stone wall around it. They don't share the well with Lorca so much as have well privileges, and such privileges, as Nathan has made eminently clear, are delicate negotiations that can be broken in a heartbeat. As she stands in her doorway, Rachel Rothstein knows that it cannot be a good sign if your excitement of the day is watching well drillers return after a storm. The drill bit chews at the ground. The well has been turned off for 2 days, which has meant 2 days without bathing the children or flushing the toilet or rinsing the dishes without using cistern water or bottled water. And even then, it isn't enough. The high point of Rachel's day, outside of the hiring of this Hispanic boy, whom she hopes will run her kids ragged in the afternoon so that they'll tumble exhausted, brows still sweaty, into their beds, is the fact that by 6 o'clock, Lorca has promised that the well will be turned back on. The well drillers are pulling the bit and reattaching it to their truck. They reseal the hole. They are packing up and driving away. She'll miss them, but now the boys can take baths and they can flush the toilet. She'll wait for the housekeeper to come and do the dishes. She thinks about dinner. Heading into the kitchen, Rachel opens the pantry. She'll do mac and cheese for Jeremy and a hamburger for Davy with green beans on the side. It's rare that the boys eat the same meal.
She'll graze and has no idea what time Nathal will be home. Will he have eaten? She calls his office but gets his voicemail, she will at this hour. She can't call his emergency number and say, come home for macaroni, though that she's been known to page him for less. And it suddenly makes her angry. Page me in an emergency, he tells her, not to let me know about when the movie is starting. Rachel flicks on the TV in the kitchen so she can watch while she's making dinner. The local news is on. There's unrest on the Navajo reservation. Two people have been killed in protests surrounding the imprisonment of a former tribal council leader. And a court injunction has been filed by the Hopi Snake Society against Blaze Construction. The Hopi claim that the Blaze Construction is disturbing the habitat of the rattlesnake they use for ceremonial purposes. Rattlesnakes, Rachel murmurs, as if she can't imagine such a thing. So that's from Mary Morris's Gateway to the Moon. Now, a book called The Dreamers by Karen Walker. In a small college town in California, a peculiar epidemic emerges. Students, one by one, start to fall asleep. Some die. Some seem afflicted by intense dreams. We track two girls whose survivalist father succumbs, a couple whose baby goes under, and more. Dire times, oh, these dystopias, until ultimately the virus runs its course. A taste of multi-universes. Are they dreaming the future? Intriguing. And here's a bit from The Dreamers. I have a slight catarrh, so if there are little pauses, that's just for me to get my old voice back. The crackle of a loudspeaker, the hum of recorded static, the words are sticky and indecipherable, too distant to make out as they drift, like airport announcements over the sidewalks and streets of Santa Laura, and through the windows of the empty houses, and in through the windows of the big white house, where once in a different time May was a babysitter, but here, where on this morning she is just waking up, alone in a king-size bed. Are you hearing this? Calls Matthew from the hall. She pulls on her jeans and opens the door. It's a surprise to smell the toothpaste on his breath as he rushes past her toward the window. For a moment, it's all she can think of, his nearness. They can't see it at first, whatever is making the noise, but the echoing voice is accompanied by a grinding sound, and it's growing. Something is moving slowly toward them. Words begin to emerge from the static. Health department, she hears. Isolation mandatory. The whole town, May asks. I'm surprised it took them this long, says Matthew. A Humvee painted to match a desert is rumbling past porches and porch swings and artificial lawns with a kind of speaker mounted on its hood. The military, says Matthew, of course. On the sidewalk, two little boys, their shadows tall in the autumn sunshine, are running alongside the Humvee as if they were the ice cream truck lumbering down the street, kicking up dried leaves as it goes. The message repeats, food and water will be distributed. A website is mentioned. It's just the National Guard, May says, like for hurricanes. All along the street, doors are swinging open. People are stepping out of their craftsmen's to stand on their porches, hands pressed over their mouths. There is a feeling that this morning is passing into history, a sudden shifting of scale, far from a story about one floor in one dorm at one college. If you're sick, says the recording,
Or if you see someone who's sick, call 911 right away. Four soldiers are riding inside the Humvee in white masks and sunglasses, shooing the kids from the truck. If they smile at the boys, it's hard to tell through the masks. They shouldn't be here waving their guns around, says Matthew. He's on his laptop already looking for more news. And it's everywhere, this new news, these new words, cordon sanitaire. They're not waving their guns, says May, although she can see them, the guns long and black and resting in their laps. Do not gather in large groups, says the message. Avoid public places. If you think you've been exposed, call the following number. Do you know that American government once quarantined a Chinese neighbor for typhoid and then set the whole place on fire, says Matthew? They're not going to set us on fire, says May. They did it before, he says, Hawaii, 1930. Maybe someone finally knows what they're doing, says May. I can't believe how naive you are, says Matthew. His skin is smooth beneath the little hair starting to grow on his chin. All along the street, neighbors are clustered on porches, arms crossed as they talk in their driveways, as if they need to hear the news in more than one person's voice, the way any kind of faith leans partly on what people think. They have no idea what's going on, Matthew says near her. She can feel him resisting the urge to call out to those people to shout from the window. This boy, a kind of logic, certain logic, runs in him like a compulsion. But something stronger than logic is keeping these people bunched together. To May, it's like the empty porches that look ominous. In how many of these quiet houses are people sleeping already, their bodies dehydrating as they dream? Her phone begins to ring. I thought you turned that off, said Matthew. If someone tracked our phones, they could find us. It's her mother. Where are you? She says. I'm fine, says May. We got a call from the police, says her mother. The Humvee is shrinking in the distance now. The recording is fading away on the wind. You need to be somewhere where they can take care of you, says her mother. She can tell by the scratch in her mother's voice that her mother is about to cry. It is at this moment that May sees something as surprising as the Humvee. A small group of people in rumpled business suits trudging down the sidewalk with suitcases. Their coats are slung over their shoulders. They walk slowly, wearily, as if they've been walking these streets for days. The wheels of their suitcases are ticking over the cracks in the sidewalk. Some kind of plastic ID badge swings from each of their necks. Together on this residential street, these travelers steering their baggage past driveways and fire hydrants look like the incongruous images that seen sometimes in dreams. What if you get sick, says her mother, but it is easier to worry about the people outside instead as they walk slowly down the street. One of the women outside is walking barefoot in her business suit. Where are her shoes, May wonders. But that's the thing about strangers. You don't get to hear their stories. So that's from the dreamers. And isn't that bizarre? You know, we had the COVID experience. This is much more dramatic. But there are echoes, I must say. So let's see if I have time to fit in another. No, I am not going to fit in another before our break, but I am going to tell you things from our underwriters. And they are Black Mountain Cycles is the first. 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
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Inverness Park Market, indeed it is. And Tap Room, serving the folks of West Marin for over 40 years. 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Now, says Neshama Franklin, with Reading to John on KWMR, we're going to have a musical break, and then I'll tell you a story.

0: So that, dear listeners, was Erik Satie's Nocien on this album called After the Rain, and the pianist is Pascal Roger, and it's sweet stuff. It's relaxing. My grandson borrowed it to listen to. It's not exactly his, he's 30, and it's not his it's not his wheelhouse. But then he returned it to me, and I said, let us rest into Satie. And also, you should know, in the studio right in front of me, there are these three really wonderful words: slow down, breathe. So all of us can slow down, we can breathe, we can rest into what the literature that I've been sharing with you, and now we're going to rest into a folk tale called The Prince and the Flying Carpet. There was once a prince. He loved to hunt. That's what he did every day in search of game. One day, there wasn't much game around. His luck was not working, and therefore he rode farther than he had usually gone, and he found himself in a kind of jungly place. And there, on a tree, was a flock of brilliant parrots. So, of course, he raised his bow and arrow, you know, their game, and they all flew away, except one. And that one sat on the branch and said, "Don't shoot." Now, we know parrots can talk, but this was very direct and very surprising. "Why shouldn't I shoot you? I mean, that's what I do," said the prince. "I will tell you," said the parrot, "about Princess Maya. You really need to know about Princess Maya." And, of course, he was intrigued. "Who is Princess Maya?" "Oh, she is so beautiful." The parrot actually crooned. "She's as radiant as the moon. She's warm and gentle as the evening sun. There's no one like her on this earth." "Well, where does she live? How can I find her?" "Well," said the parrot, "you go forward, ever forward. You'll go through dark jungles. You'll go across wide plains. And you will find her." Now, the prince, he couldn't let this go. He turned toward home and he made up his mind. He was going to do what the parrot said. Even if he had to search the whole wide world. I mean, he was on fire. It was a lot more interesting than hunting game. And he told his mother and his father, and they said, they were sad. I mean, he was their only child going off on this wild parrot chase, you could say. But he decided to go, and he went. He dressed in his finest clothes. He took his bow and arrow, of course, and some food. You know, he was practical. And he got on his favorite horse, and off he went. And then he came to that dark jungle where he had seen the parrot, and there was no more parrot. But through the jungle, indeed, there was a wide plain. And then he heard angry voices. There was a clearing nearby. So he, was very curious. And he approached very quietly. And what did he see? Three demons. Ooh, they were wicked. They were sharp-eyed. And they were all bunched around something on the ground. What was it? A bag, a stick, an old carpet? And he got close because, of course, he was extremely curious. "What's the matter?"
1: "Ah! Our master died, left us these. I want all of them."
2: "So do I," shouted the second demon.
3: "Me too,"
0: shouted the third. "A bag, a stick, an old carpet. Are they worth quarreling about?"
2: "Not worth quarreling about. Not worth quarreling about. Why, that bag will give you anything you ask for. And that stick will beat your enemies. And see that rope coiled around it? It will tie them up so they can't escape. As for the carpet, it will take you anywhere you want to go."
0: "Is that so?" said the prince. He thought very quickly. He did have a quick head. He said, "You know, I think I can settle your quarrel. This is what I propose. I will shoot three arrows into the air. And the first one of you to find an arrow and bring it back can have all the treasures." And the demons thought that was a good idea. They weren't very smart because each was convinced he was the fastest. So the prince let fly three arrows that flew quite a distance. And off that trio went full pelt. What did he do then? He jumped down off his horse. He gave it a slap on the rump to send it home. He obviously believed that these things would do what they had said. And then he picked up the stick of the bag and he unrolled the carpet and he sat down on it cross-legged. We all know that's how you travel on a flying carpet. Carpet, take me to the city where Princess Maya dwells. And sure enough, the carpet rose in the air. Oh, it was smooth and steady and high, and over it flew. Dark jungles below, plains below, and there it came to a great city. That's when it floated down. Now, as soon as it hit the ground, he stood up, he stretched, he looked around, he rolled up the carpet with the bag over his shoulder, the carpet under his arm, and the stick in his hand. Off he strode into the city. He met an old woman, that's the first woman, the first person he encountered, and he said, "Where can I find Princess Maya? Is this indeed where she lives?" "Oh, yes, it is," said the woman. "And you will see her, because every evening she comes out and sits upon the palace roof for one whole hour. And you know she lights up the whole city with her beauty." So the princess waited, along with everyone else. The whole city seemed to be gathered below the palace. And just before sunset, out came this slender maiden. And when she sat down, oh, she seemed to shine. And he saw what she was wearing. She wore a sari of shimmering silk. And on her forehead was a gold band with diamonds and pearls. And she just glowed. It was magnificent. It was like night had become day. And he gazed upon her. He couldn't take his eyes off her. I mean, could you? And then she got up. She went in after her hour, and it got dark, and everyone dispersed. What did he do? He took the bag and said, "Bag, give me a shawl of shimmering silk, the very match of Princess Maya's sari." In the bag, there was the shawl, just what he'd asked for. He unrolled the carpet, sat cross-legged. "Carpet, take me to Princess Maya." The carpet rose and flew and reached the palace up on a high floor where Princess Maya's window was open. I mean, nobody could get past the guards. And there she lay, oh, so beautifully, sleeping soundly. Well, he was very careful. He was very silent. He put the sari down next to her, and then onto the carpet he went and back down, and that was it. Because the next evening, oh, he watched her. He told the bag, "Make a necklace of diamonds and pearls to match what's on her on her forehead." And indeed, the necklace was in the bag. And indeed, he got on the carpet, rose up. She was sleeping soundly. He put the necklace down next to her and floated away on his carpet. Now was the third night. And he said, "I want to the bag, I want a ring set with the finest diamonds in the world." In the bag, oh, there was the ring. How it sparkled. He unrolled the carpet. He sat upon it. And into the room where the princess slumbered he went. But he didn't just put it down. He lifted very gently her hand, and he slipped it on a finger, and that woke her up. Well, she was, as you can imagine, startled, but he was very handsome, and she was very intrigued, and she said, did you give me the shawl, and did you give me the necklace, and now this ring? What do you want from me? What can I give you in return?" And he said, "What I want is you. I want to marry you." Well, this was quite surprising. But they spent the whole night talking. And by the end of the night, she was won over and she agreed to marry him. And then, of course, she went to her father, the Raja, to ask for his consent. And the Raja said, "That man is a stranger. He came like a thief in the night." "No." Well, she pleaded. So at last he declared, if the prince could prove that he was a man of courage and strength, then she could marry him. And so what did the Raja say to the prince? Outside the city there is a fearsome ogre, tall as two, broad as three, strength of six. Everyone lives in fear of him. Day in, day out, he comes and kills and lays waste to their land. If you can capture this ogre, you may marry my daughter. So he thought to himself, capture an ogre. That is a task I can surely do. So with stick in hand, out of the city he strode. He hadn't gone far when the mighty ogre saw him and came bounding toward him, roaring and bellowing in great fury. Stick, do your work, said the prince. The stick went flying through the air and beat the ogre until the ogre fell helpless to the ground. Prince said, rope, do your work, and the rope twirled itself around off the stick and right around the ogre, and the ogre could not move. And so he delivered this tightly bound, helpless ogre to the Raja. What could he say? He agreed to the marriage. And you can imagine there was a fine wedding. I mean, it lasted for 4 weeks, feasting, rejoicing. And at last the time came when the prince was to take his new bride to his own land. Well, you should have seen how they traveled. There was a long, magnificent procession with the prince and Princess Maya, and then attendants leading the way, riding very fine black horses, and behind them, 100 camels, bells jingling, all laden with treasures that the Raja had given them. Now, as you can imagine, all those weeks ago, when the princess's horse came back riderless, the parents were sure that their son was dead. So can you imagine their happiness when they saw him approach with his beautiful bride plus? Now, the years passed. The prince and the beautiful Princess Maya, they were happy. They were content. The prince, he kept the bag, of course, and it was handy. And the carpet was also very handy. But, you know, they didn't need the stick and the rope because it was a peaceful country and he had no enemies and he never needed to use it. So that is a folktale I'm very fond of. And I don't know how it happens. I just, when I'm approaching time to do the show, I'll reach into my big black box of stories and my fingers will just find the story of the day. So I hope you enjoyed that as much as I enjoyed it. This is Neshama Franklin with Reading to John on KWMR. Now back to reviews. Adult Onset by Anne-Marie MacDonald. Mary Rose's mother appears to be losing it, hence the title. But she's old. However, the protagonist herself, a.k.a. Mister, a childhood nickname that presages her lesbian identity, also feels like she's coming undone. She's stuck in two ways. Domestic tedium with two little kids, one of whom doesn't even seem to like her, and writer's block brings the young adult

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She maneuvers the stroller through the door and looks around for a table. The place is packed. The bag lady with the elephant ankles heaves herself out of a chair and makes for the door. Mary Rose makes their way over to the newly vacated spot, digs a baby wipe out of the diaper bag, and runs it over the tabletop and chair before sitting. She waits. She commits to a latte. "Can I have your name for the cup?" "No, thank you." The young man in the green apron regards her in equal parts, with equal parts surprise and pity. "No problem," he smiles, smirks. "You can be smiley face." And he draws one on her cup. "Why is she here?" "There is a better cafe across the street. Starbucks pro gay marriage stance notwithstanding." "Hi." She turns warily. Another nice young man in a green apron. "You are Daisy's daughter. How is she?" "She's great, thanks," brittle smile. His name is Daniel. For some reason, Mary Rose remembers this, but has trouble recalling which city her own wife is in. "What is this thing called brain?" "Smiley face," chirps the barista. She slinks over and claims her cup. Maggie dissects a muffin. Mary Rose takes out her antique flip phone and calls her brother's BlackBerry. "You've reached Captain McKinnon, liaison officer for the federal government and special envoy to the provincial legislature." "Hi, ANP, it's Mr. Sister. Just making sure we're on the same page, or the Starbucks. On the Ray, the Starbucks at Bloor and Howell. See you soon." His phone is probably being monitored by CSIS, which will pass on the info to the CIA, which will hand it to the NSA, which will alert the RCMP, and he will be disciplined for using it for personal calls. Then renditioned to Syria once they discover he's half Mahmoud, and it will be her fault. Maybe he has left a message on her home voicemail. But why would he do that when he obsessively, obviously has her cell number? Maggie is through her muffin and bored with the sugar packets, her best before fast approaching. Nearby, a fashionable, ill-shaven metrosexual in tapered brogues is fussing with his iPhone and preparing to pounce on her table the moment she stirs. She avoids his eye and calls the home voicemail on the off chance. There is indeed a message from Andy Pat. He sounds busy, preoccupied with manly concerns, keeping the world safe for women and children concerns. His ceremony in Kingston went later than originally scheduled, and he had to crash with a colleague and drive straight back to Queen's Park this morning for an important meeting. "Hope you get this in time, mister. I don't have your cell number with me." She sweeps crumbs, crystals, and stir sticks into a paper napkin as the mist leaves no scar. "So I, with my toddler, but Mr. Metrosexual, descends, blocking her cumbersome exit. "Does he want me to leave or not?" "Excuse me," he says in the arrogant tones of a freshly minted 30-something. In a previous era, a guy like this would have to be gay or Italian. But because of the sacrifices Mary Rose and her generation made, he is free to be straight. He flaunts his phone, the kind of guy who, if he even bothered to open a book, would tap the page. "Are you M.R. McKinnon?" he asks. "Yes." "Oh, my God, I love your books. They saved me. Wow, I can't believe I'm meeting you. I just texted my girlfriend and she freaked." "Thank you. Can I, I'm sorry, this is so rude. Can I get a picture with you?" "Sure." She puts her arm around him and smiles. He holds the phone in his outstretched hand and flashes. "When's the next one coming out?" Such an intelligent, sensitive young man.

0: some things do get better. I'm not sure, she says. I'm hoping. I'm writing it right now in a parallel universe. He smiles politely, but remains in earnest. I know I shouldn't ask, but will Kitty get to see her mother's face in the third one? Mary Rose hesitates. It's as though they are discussing family members she hasn't seen in a long time. But she did see her mother in book one. The young man is respectful yet firm. No, she saw John's mother, but that's not really her mother, not her mother from her own world, not the mother who can see her back. With his large brown eyes, he looks like a supplicant. What does that make her? So that isn't that intriguing? You can pick up The Canadian Setting by Anne-Marie MacDonald. There aren't that many books that come out of Canada that I get my hands on, so I'm always delighted when I do. Here's a book called Every Last One by Anna Quindlen. For a while, it seems like familiar middle-class domestic doings. Three teenage kids, one quite depressed. The girl has a spurned suitor she's grown up with who proves initially bothersome. But then it turns into something totally shocking. So Mary Beth, the mother, has to face the very worst a parent can experience and somehow fashion a life after. I'm obscuring the actual plot deliberately. Again, one of those why read about such difficult material books, but I found it utterly fascinating. There's a certain superstitious application. If I experience it on the page, it won't happen in real life. It's worked, knock on wood, so far. So here is a bit from Every Last One from Anna Quindlen, who is very prolific. Glenn goes to bed early, and I look at some garden plans at the table. I'm drowsy when I hear the car door slam outside. Alex goes upstairs to shower, and Ruby puts the kettle on. The ice cream wasn't enough, I asked. I didn't have ice cream, Ruby says. Alex ate enough for both of us. She sits down opposite me, her face cupped in her hands. Her hair is in a braid down her back, and she wears silver stars in her ears. Has Kiernan been here, she says. When, I ask. Any time, she says. I don't know how often he stops by, honey, I say, putting my hand over hers. Max likes to see him. Kiernan was a big help when he came home from camp. Ruby stands and reaches into the pocket of her overalls. She takes out a silver ring. Like her car or the polka dot chiffon skirt she is wearing or the mixture of anger and sadness in her brown eyes, the little silver circlet of lopsided hearts is so Ruby. I found this on my bedside table, she says, dropping it on the counter where it makes a high note of noise, then spins and falls. What should we do, I say, and for the first time I am looking at her talking to her one woman to another. I don't know, Mommy. I feel so bad for him. His mother is crazy and she's such a bitch. I'm sorry, I know you hate that word, but it's true. To make him go to a new school for senior year when he's already in such bad shape. He leaves me messages and he sounds like he's been crying or he's going to cry or he's pretending not to cry. I want to be his friend, but I need him to let me be, you know. I just need him to let me breathe. He doesn't let me breathe. I thought it was going to be more than you did, I say. I don't think that's it. It was a big deal for me, too. But after a while, I started to think that Kiernan didn't really want to be with me the way I am now. I think maybe Kiernan just wants to freeze everything forever, like Peter Pan. And you're Wendy? See, that's it. That's the problem. I'm not Wendy. I'm Ruby. And I'm not Ruby when she was 5 or 15. I'm a different Ruby. And she starts to sob, the kind of sobbing that refuses comfort. And all I can think of is, life is hard. Life is hard. Finally, she reaches for a paper towel, blows her nose, and wipes her eyes. Should I tell him he's not welcome, I say? How can we do that? It would kill him. How deeply she feels, my grown-up girl. I can remember the moment when I realized that. We had gone to London together, the five of us. It was just before Ruby began to waste away, but she was already starting to concern herself with odd things, to plumb the scope of the universe, ocean life, the constellations. In retrospect, I wonder if she was immersing herself in notions that made her feel small before she took the next step of actually making herself smaller. Before our trip, she had read a half a dozen books about the Tudors and the Plantagenets, and she wandered the aisles of Westminster Abbey carrying a royal family tree. The boys were 11, bored and hungry, sitting in the back, banging their heels of their sneakers against the bottom of a bench until I had to hiss a warning. Ruby and Glenn were standing together by a pale marble tomb, and I joined them. I saw that atop it was the figure of a woman. "It's Elizabeth," Ruby had said. "Isn't it terrible to think that she's under there, dead? And Shakespeare, and Charles Dickens, and Henry VIII, and everyone else I read about, they're all dead." Well, at this, says Neshama Franklin, it's time to stop this reading and turn you over to Anthony with attunement. And I'll be back in a couple of weeks. And thanks so much for listening to Reading to John on KWMR.
1: Mental side. His buckle made

in the forepeak of the vessel, Growltiger sat alone, concentrating his attention on the Lady Cradlebone, and its raffish crew was sleeping in their barrels and their bunks. As the Siamese

0: and awaiting no surprise.
1: But the moonlight shone reflected from a thousand bright blue eyes. And closer still and closer, the sampans circled round, and yet from all the enemy...
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1: Adam Dietz. Welcome.
0: And we are here with our guest who is in Italy, Tigrella Gardinia. Welcome, Tigrella.
2: Hello. Thank you so much for having me.
0: And you're living on a or in a community called Damanhur, which I want to talk with you about. You are an ambassador for plant advocacy. And one of the things that I see that you have studied is plant neurobiology and biomimicry. Have you gotten involved with anything that where plants and fungi work together?
2: I have studied and I have worked on some projects, especially when I worked on biomimicry projects, because the whole concept of biomimicry is how do we look to the natural world to see how organisms do things and then how it is that I could emulate that or work with that in so many forms. And of course, the interaction between plants and fungi is a fundamental fundamental model in the natural world across all ecosystems.
0: Yeah. And I see that you've worked at Microsoft and with Real Networks and Cirque du Soleil. Mm-hmm. And how shall we learn about you? Tell us what your passion is, please.
2: Oh, my passion is working very, very closely with the natural world, specifically plants. That's really probably the thing that drives me more than anything. But I am a multi-potentialite, I'm a multi-passionate person, and I have so many different passions. As you just said, I mean, my background starts in music and music engineering, and then it moves through different forms of technology at Real Networks and Microsoft. So bringing music onto the internet and then onto other types of systems, and then, you know, performance and Cirque du Soleil plus esoteric work. And that's the reason why I live in Damanhur. I mean, I am passionate about helping people express their passions and about more than anything, helping you work with the way your natural mind works. We have a tendency in the human world to try to kind of pigeonholed and say you should do things this way, but multi-passionates don't work that way. You know, we have these different ways our minds bring input in and how we connect things from one to the other. And that's the beauty. That's where the innovation really is. Yeah. And so I work with people very closely as a coach and also as a mentor to help them see that they are a natural being and that therefore the way that they do things is natural. And when you learn how to go with that and flow, then all of a sudden you can express so much more.
0: Yep, absolutely. Well, one of the things that in having read your biography, I wanted to share with you something that changed my life completely. When I was about 5 years old, my parents had a cabin that was a little vacation cabin on the St. Croix River between Minnesota and Wisconsin. And in those days, and I was born in 1950, as was Falco, you just turn your kids out into the woods and let them go play. Well, one morning, I mean, this was in 1955, I think, and I was out in the woods, and the smell of the red cedars and the house wrens were singing, and I think I had met Demeter at that time because I had this very distinct impression that the forest loved me, and I've never forgotten that. And so that there's been a real empathy that I have in attending to what plants like, what is possible for us in the natural world. And Adam, I know you were involved as a park.
1: I was a resource ecologist park aide for the state parks for a while.
0: Okay.
1: That was very challenging though, because it involved a lot of spraying Roundup on undesirable plants. So that was very, very conflicted. And I saw beautiful things, but I did nasty things in that regard.
0: Go ahead.
2: Oh, sorry. I was going to say, and this is one of the situations where that looking at the difference in the experiences, that disconnection to nature, the fact that I start to look at nature as a commodity just completely changes the way that you interact with nature. All of a sudden now it becomes something to control. It becomes something scary. It becomes something you have to like do things to rather than the actual connection and being able to work together.
1: Yeah. I'd like to get your take on this. The history of it is very interesting because the area I was in, they traditionally Native Americans had used prescribed fire to clear out all the fir trees and create basically a garden of acorns and deer, right? So my ecology bosses thought that's the way it had to be, and we're going to use Roundup or chainsaw these fir trees and shoot Roundup into their, you know, core to kill them. So I'm really curious as to your take on how we should be relating. What was that healthier way to relate to the landscape and with that as an example?
2: Well, I think it's wonderful that you brought up prescribed fire, because most people who have kind of moved away from fire are realizing that part of the reason why is because, you know, again, it goes back to I'm no longer a part of the ecosystem, so therefore I don't understand my role and my function. But the fact is that humans have been, as the indigenous people have been doing, developing, and because we are members of nature, we are beings of nature ourselves, fire is the part that we play. Like prescribed fire, the idea of controlled burns is why we have, you know, we have two hands. We are able to do this. And so we have lost that piece of recognizing our own function within it. A forest is actually more functional when the human is involved, but as a being of nature, not as somebody who has to control. So there's a big difference between Roundup that kills a plant and a prescribed fire that actually just brings down to the root systems, because it's killing the underbrush, and certain trees still do survive and continue to thrive and grow. And there are some seeds that can only grow inside of a fire. So you need that fire to melt the resin in order for the conifers to come up. So when you take the human out, like, you know, there's people who say, oh, you know, take the human out of it because we're destructive. Well, no, the reason we're destructive is because we have forgotten that we're actually part of the forest. So when we reintroduce ourselves in that listening, right? Because remember, prescribed fires also meant deep, deep relationship with understanding what was necessary in that moment. Like, I am a part of the forest and I know I'm going to fire here, but not over here. Right. And there's this relationship. I'm listening. I'm looking at how the deer are acting. I see how, you know, where are all of the cones? Like, there's a lot of relationship building in that. And that creates something very different from going around and spraying. It doesn't honor those relationships when we spray, because we don't recognize how that tree, who could have survived a fire, actually relates to this bush over here, who also has this piece. Like, there's just all those parts that get lost when we start to introduce these artificial mechanisms.
1: Yeah, and it was so nonsensical to me that, like, if we're using poison, it's going to come back to us.
2: Absolutely. it's going to go into the water, it's going to go into the trees that grow, it's going to go into the food that gets produced. It's horrible.
1: And it felt like we were being manipulated by, you know, people who profit from that.
2: Well, and that's the problem, is that when you look at it from an indigenous culture and you look over time, first of all, most people think that, for example, hunter-gatherers were living in scarcity mentality, but it's the complete opposite. They were so connected to the land that they didn't even need to carry a lot of stuff. Like, you could have one fork and like one knife, because I know how to build these types of things, and I'm not like running around trying to figure out where the fruit is. I know where the animals are. So actually, we discovered that hunter-gatherer cultures actually had a lot of downtime because they couldn't go around gathering in certain parts of the year, and they only hunted maybe a week, and then they would spend the rest of the month in contemplation, relaxing and experiencing the landscape. That's so that connection made it so that you're actually calm. That's the reason why, like, evolutively speaking, over time, that's the reason why when we go out and spend time in nature, even just 20 minutes, our cortisol levels drop, we relax, because it is left over from that deep relationship where being in nature was calming. And Burns gave us antennas and gave us open spaces. So we felt even safer. We could see, we were calm. We knew how to maneuver through that.
1: Yeah.
2: And today instead we go near woods and we're like, what's happening here? Until little time passes. And then all of a sudden everything calms down again. And you're like, why haven't I been here before?
1: Yeah. Like, there's like a geological clock, I think they call it, where, mm-hmm. you know, human beings have been in touch with nature for 99% of our evolution. Just this very last sliver.
2: Exactly.
1: Yeah.
0: So Adams and my background is in Chinese philosophy. And we studied under the same mentor, Dr. Yu Wu, who was from Taiwan. My focus has been in Neo-Confucianism. And one of the points that they make is, in order to cultivate your awareness, there's a thing that's called jingzuo, which means quiet sitting. So you study the books like the Tao Te Ching and the Yi Ching. You study the works of the masters for half the day, and then you go out and sit in the forest for half the day,
2: mm-hmm.
0: and allow the awareness to expand through the entire forest, because that way you, and one of the things that the Cheng brothers talked about, and they said, notice the patterns on the inside and notice the patterns in the forest. And after a while, you will have a breakthrough and notice that those patterns are the same. What a remarkable insight.
2: Mm-hmm.
0: So, and I want to talk with you in a few minutes, and we're coming up on a break here, but I know you live in the Damanhur community, and I want to hear about that. But how does that, I'm sure you're aware of the work of Rudolf Steiner and biodynamicism. So what I'd like to do is, I'm Anthony Wright, and I am your co-host today on The Living Conversation with
1: Adam Dietz. Thanks for joining.
0: And we're here with our guest, Tigorella Gardenia. And how can people contact you, Tigorella?
2: Luckily, having an unusual name makes it super easy. 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It's always just Tigorella Gardenia, one word.
0: It's Tigorella and then Gardenia.com.
2: Yep.
0: Great. Okay, we're going to take a short break and be right back. So stay tuned.

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1: Adam Dietz. Welcome back.
0: And we are here with our guest, Tigarella Gardenia. And before the break, Tigarella, we were talking about sitting quietly in the forest and allowing your awareness to expand into the forest and noticing the patterns inside and outside. You are currently talking to us from Italy and from a community that's called Damanhur. Is that correct?
2: Correct.
0: Then tell us a little bit. Tell us about Damanhur. Why are you there?
2: So Damanhur is kind of, I call it a cross between Hogwarts and Oz. That's kind of what it feels like. That's what it is. So it's one of the largest spiritual communities in the world. We're an esoteric community, so we're an initiatic culture who has like very deep teachings of spiritual physics. But the thing about us is that for us, what we call meditation is really like meditation done with your hands, the whole idea of building. So we've built what is considered, I don't know, some people call it the eighth wonder of the world. Others will call it the first wonder of the new world. And they're the underground temples of humankind. And so we're really a space of a laboratory for humanity of what it looks like when you live your spirituality. When you-

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2: KWMR welcomes local nonprofits to submit a public service announcement to be read on the KWMR airwaves, alerting listeners to upcoming services, needs, and virtual events. 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KWMR is underwritten by the Community Land Trust Association of West Marin, also known as CLAM. CLAM holds real estate and housing in perpetual trust for the people of West Marin. More information about its projects and advocacy can be found at clam-ptreyes.org.

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1: Adam Dietz, welcome back.
0: And we are talking with our guest, who is in Italy right now, Tigreia Gardinia, who is an ambassador and a plant advocate. And before the break, Tigreia, you were talking about a daily practice of just breathing. I mean, it's so simple. But I also wanted to reflect, I'm currently in an MBA program, mm-hmm. all about business. And my goodness, what a different experience this is in business is all about counting stuff. And there isn't a lot that I'm finding so far that is about humanity in the natural world. And I was listening to you speak about the natural cycles that you are now attending to that are not allowed for, like when you were working for Microsoft, for example, or, you know, they're not allowed for in the corporate culture because it's all this thinking and it's disconnected from this envelope that we happen to live in, this human body. So the thing that I'm curious about is, what was your experience when you finally began to tune into that and be released from your corporate bondage?
2: This is such a great question. So I made a pact with myself when I left the corporate world.
0: Okay.
2: I made a pact that said I was never going to wake up with an alarm clock again.
0: Oh no.
2: That was my pact.
0: How long
2: for
0: were
2: myself.
0: You there in the corporate world?
2: And,
0: by the way?
2: I spent 10 years in high tech back then, and then I left, and then I started producing my own events, and I had an mm-hmm. event production company and a circus, and I co-owned a circus, and then eventually I left on tour with Cirque du Soleil, which, to be honest, Microsoft was a lot better than Cirque du Soleil, but that's another story altogether.
0: Sure.
2: There was a lot of other good things that came out of this, and then I've been pretty much working for myself since then. So it's been a very long time, and I kept this pact for myself for a very, very long time. Right now, I do use an alarm clock, but there's reasons for it. And one of the things that I wanted to understand was when I started working with the natural world, one of the things I really wanted to understand was my own cycles. I spent the better part of a year where I said to myself, I have an innate trust that I am a, let's just say, ambitious person. Like, in the sense that I have a desire for mission and purpose and for service. So I knew that I feel like I'm lazy because I feel like I have a lot of downtime, but we'll get to that in a second. But I knew that in the end, my desire to do things was always very strong. So I said to myself, you know what, I don't know what my natural cycle is. I mean, I've been waking up at a certain time since birth, pretty much. Like, you have to wake up with an alarm clock, you have to go to school, you have to go to work, you have to go to, you know, all these different things. You must, you must, you must. And I don't know when I'm productive. And so I did this experiment and I started to record. And I said, if I was to just give myself permission to work whenever I felt called to work and to rest whenever I felt called to rest, what would happen? And it was amazing. I discovered my natural rhythm, for example, is I actually naturally get up decently early, in the sense that by, 8 o'clock in the morning, I am up and functional. Like, and then I that period of time, the morning time, is like when I am peak strategy. Like, I can do things that are strategic in nature, things that have require thought process to do all that. And then I have a very late lunch. Like, in my ideal world, I don't eat until, and it was great because I was living in Spain at the time, like 2-3 o'clock in the afternoon. Mm-hmm. And after that, I am useless. I am like veg on the couch, watch a movie, sleep, take a nap, siesta, and I, like I said, get along very well. And then when I'm done with that, I become productive again, but in a more mystical, like, that's when I do, I'm a coach most, and so that's when I love my clients. I love to do client calls or to teach workshops at that time, because it's much more relational in that time.
0: Right.
2: And then I have another period of like downtime. And then if I'm awake past 10 o'clock, all of a sudden I'm up until 3 o'clock in the morning and I am super creative.
0: Wow.
2: Like, that's when I create the most innovative stuff that is like coming from outer space and who knows what the heck is inspired. So when I realized all of this and then decided to lean into it, you would be amazed. I get so much more done. I consider myself lazy, because I have a lot of downtime. Like I spend a lot of time staring out at Gary the Silverfur or sitting on my balcony or sitting on my couch looking at art and just sitting there. And yet people are constantly telling me, I don't know how you produce so much.
0: Right.
2: And I was like, I produce so much because I only work when I'm inspired.
0: Right.
2: Only work when I'm inspired. And when I'm inspired, I am like a machine. I mean, I can get so much done, but I don't force myself. Like I don't do client calls in the morning unless I have to. I'll do meetings in person, but I won't do like other kinds of stuff unless, you know, there's a rare exception because that's just not when my body works.
0: Right.
2: And that has been liberating. And then going back to the deciduous trees that you were talking about, deciduous trees are dropping their leaves because they're pulling in all their resources. So in the fall, I do a, what is important to me? What is the analysis? Like what do I keep? What am I going to get rid of? Like, so that by the winter time, I am way slower. My world is now built on my natural cycles. Like what works for me. And again, I am super productive in much less time. We call it here the augmenting of complexity. I am way more complex than I ever was. Mm-hmm. And so it's great. It's so much, it's liberating because then when I do feel tired, I just go and take a nap. Like I do not have any qualms about it anymore. Mm-hmm. And I only wake up early because it is in the wee hours of the morning that I like to exercise. I like to exercise when it's dark outside. Mm. Don't ask me why. It's just the way my body is built. If I wait until after 8 a.m., I will never exercise. Somewhere between 5 a.m. and 8 a.m., that's when I get the most. That's just how my mind works. And that's how my body works. And I now honor that. And I think that's the biggest difference. There are some places that I've worked on in the startup world that allowed for that. And I think that that's why the innovation happens in the startup world.
0: Yep.
2: That idea of just the straight up 9 to 5 doesn't work. The idea that somebody, and many startups had, I mean, at least in the days that I used to work in startups, you know, we had, you know, pool tables and ping pong. I mean, even Microsoft had them and games and stuff. Why? Because we need downtime. I can't, yep. I'm not a machine. And I think that if you looked at, for example, biomimicry for social innovation, and you introduce some of those principles into MBA programs, for example, and this is a reason why biomimicry like is in coming into certain kinds of business structures, especially for social innovation, which is a little bit more difficult because you have to look for other kinds of patterns. But
0: right.
2: when you do that, oh man, there's just, it's so much more enjoyable. It's so much more enjoyable.
0: Yeah, I really got a sense of joy. So,
1: yeah,
0: Adam, just, you're a Confucian specialist. And what does Confucius have to say about this? Or what were you going to mention?
1: Well, yeah, I want to just point out real quick that, you know, when you're talking about the 5 a.m. to 8 a.m. window, that's where let's take it from a Taoist bent, that's where the world is fresh. It's new energy. And I just want to make the connection that that's the time of the year that we're in right now. Lunar New Year occurs at this time for a reason because, you know, the winter is over. We're past midwinter. We've had a month past midwinter where we kind of, you know, collect our thoughts, gather our energy, and now brand new, fresh energy is going to be entering the world. So I just want to make the connection with Chinese cosmology. Confucius is very interesting. There are in this regard, there are some really profound moments in Confucianism where it talks about ecology.
0: Yeah.
1: And human relating to ecology, like use a big net when you're fishing. No, use a net that allows, I'm getting it wrong. I thought in my head I'm getting it wrong. But I want, more importantly though, and this is where I want to get your take on it, Tigrilla, is Confucius has, I had this experience when I was working with state parks. I thought, oh man, you know, spirituality has to be in a mountaintop somewhere, and I have to listen to the birds and the streams and get away from this dirty world. And then I got smacked right in the face with Confucius, who said, we're not birds, we are human beings. And I think you hit on it a little earlier, where human beings have a role to play. Mm-hmm. And our role to play is in humanity, in our relationships.
0: Yep.
1: And that only we can fulfill that role. Our entire time and space of cosmos has come into this human being, and my entire destiny and karma has put me in these relationships in this time and space, and only I can fulfill what we call in Confucianism heaven's destiny in this time and space. Could you say something from your perspective on how humanity plays its role? You mentioned it a little earlier, but could you go back into it in this context?
2: Yeah, I'm just, this is a great conversation because so Dominicanians believe in reincarnation, and we also work very close with the soul structure. And as you said, when you incarnate, right, we incarnate with a set of personalities into a general structure. We have a piece of ourselves that is always kind of, we call it the element in nature. You call it the deep pattern. It's something you see often when you're talking about social innovation. What is the deep pattern? And we all have this like element and deep pattern that we express at everything from life to life to life. But your personalities are different based on what is necessary for you to accomplish in this life, right? So it's that time and space that is very different. And how do we get into connection with this? It is, like you said, understanding our role. Remember I said Damanhur is a culture where we look at, instead of meditation, it's action, because it is the actions that we take. It is the role that I fill as part of what we call the super individual, right? We are a collective we. For us Damanhurians, we say you need to have a minimum of five people in order to create a person. So it takes five people to create a person because each one of us has different roles that we play. We play mirrors to one another to help us in our evolution. And even in nature, we say that species evolve faster together. And it's the same thing for us. We are part of nature, so we evolve faster together. And so when you're working with others, you can create what's called a super individual, which is definitely the sum of, not just the sum of their parts, right? It's that plus that gets created from the union. So in reality, we always live inside these super rich relational fields. And it is those relational fields, whether we're talking about our connection to mycelium, whether it's talking about connection to your brother or your sister or to your friend, or even to your enemy, because as we know from nature, right, we have parasites and we have competition and we have all these other beings that in the right dosage, in the right duration, can be really powerful entities that help us move into new levels. And so all of these different pieces kind of connect together in order for us to create what needs to be created. And you said another element that I think is so important, and which is there was a study done many, many years ago by Stephen Kellert, who is the person who co-founded or co-coined the word biophilia with E.O. Wilson. And they did a study called The Nature of Americans. And it was a study done that compared adult Americans and children in their relationships to nature. And what they found was super fascinating because they said one of the problems for humans, talking about that disconnection, is that we see nature as out there. I need to go hiking. I need to go to the mountaintop. We believe that that mystical experience comes from going out there and getting far away from humans. But children find it in the most awe-inspiring places right next to them. They walk out of the house and they see like a little plant that's growing or moss growing in the sidewalk crack. And they're like, wait,
0: it's a whole
2: look
0: world.
2: at that.
1: For an
2: Or
1: ant,
2: ants
1: it's
2: that
1: like a
2: are walking
1: miracle. Yeah,
2: across.
1: it's
2: Yeah, it's
1: an
2: like the miracle of everything. And all of a sudden, those endorphins hit, all of that awe and wonder that is part of our connection to nature gets triggered. Remember, I was saying earlier, one of the things I discovered is I sit here sometimes like for an hour and I just, either I have a beautiful wall, you can't see it, but my house is covered in art. And I love art for because it triggers that connection, that creativity, that connection to the energy people put into it, that nature connection. So I'm always like just sitting there staring. And that is my mystical experience. I mean, I go to the mountains a lot. I go hiking. I live in this beautiful valley filled with gorgeous mountains. And I love doing that. But I also love just sitting at home with, Noel, the Christmas cactus, or today I was in a weird mood and I went to go buy to move something by my window. And Zan, who is one of the galactic aloe siblings that lives in my house, is putting out a beautiful flower. And I was so awestruck that my whole afternoon was fantastic. I just finished my nap and I was like, oh, a little groggy still. And all of a sudden I saw this flower. I even wrote an Instagram story about it because it's like, oh my goodness, Zan, hope. Thank you. And all of a sudden I feel amazing. My mystical experience doesn't require me to go out there. I am totally captivated by all the natural, whether that's holding on to the wood of my table or the cotton fibers of my clothes or Zan putting out a flower or Gary the silver fir standing huge right outside my window. It's all nature and it all has the opportunity to trigger that beauty that you see in Kabbalah when we talk about like Tiferet, that awe, that wonder that is what is so healthy for us.
0: Yeah. We have to take a short break. I'm sorry to say, I'm Anthony Wright, and I'm your co-host today on The Living Conversation with
1: Adam Dietz, who just remembered the net story, says stay tuned.
0: Okay, and stay tuned. And we're with our guest, Tigrella Gardenia. And how can people contact you, Tigrella?
2: And I can be found on all the platforms at just at Tigrella Gardenia or at tigrellagardenia.com.
0: And it's T-I-G-R-I-L-L-A and then G-A-R-D-E-N-I-A.

0: our athletic department. So anyway, the point is that felt like Project 2025 kind of enemy energy. And I just want to say, like, we've met so many amazing people. We're doing this podcast right. because of that. Yep. So it's like this trickster enemy thing that happens that helps you grow, I want to point out. And the last thing was, I just remembered the story from Confucianism where there's a sense of ecology. I think people think of Confucian often as very patriarchal, hierarchical, do this, do that. And it's meant to be a relationship back and forth. A father should be a father, a son should be a son. Both. A father should be very caring and loving. Anyway, point being, they also have a sense of human responsibility, including with the natural world, including with ecology. So he tells a story of how a fisherman should use a net with big holes, right? So that all the small fish can go out and you only catch the big fish. So the small fish can keep living and multiplying and thriving. And the old fish, they're probably closer to death anyway. So we working to kind of cull them. Same thing when you do hunting for the ruler, same thing. Allow the smaller creatures to go away and just only hunt the bigger creatures. So I just remembered that story and wanted to point that out since it was a loose thread. I want to ask you the one question. Much earlier in the conversation, we were talking about some of the work that you do with people to help them connect. And to me, it felt like there's a sense that you have to kind of deconstruct your own identity. You have to kind of empty out your preconceptions of yourself. Is that true?
1: Yeah, that's absolutely true. I mean, so I work a lot with people with conditioning, with, again, whether you're multi-passionate, neurodivergent, helping you really understand. I always say that you want to understand within your own bubble how your mind works so that you can feel super comfortable and confident about that. And then we can work on how to translate that out to an external need, for example, right? I might work in one way and then I might need to give my boss a deliverable that works in a certain way. Mm-hmm. And so the packaging it shouldn't be confused with how I process and how I deal with it and how I get my work done. So a lot of my work is about deconstructing, and I would say even more than anything, being honest with yourself, giving yourself permission to be able to see who you truly are and without any kind of judgment. So my kind of, you might say, superpower is to be able to create a sacred space. And I'm a bridge. I help people kind of get from where they are to where they want to be. So by creating a super, super safe space where you could literally look at anything without feeling like there's something wrong, because I fundamentally believe that your ecosystem is natural, right? The way your mind works, for example, many people try to have one system where they're disciplined for, I don't know, a to-do list or a task list. But the truth of the matter is that we translate things differently. Like creative tasks, I might need to write down. Technical tasks, I might have in a calendaring app. Tasks that instead feel more relational might be something that I put post-it notes around my house, or my friends have to call me. Like, when I start to understand how my own nature works, I can then create those relational fields that I was talking about, right? I basically cultivate your inner ecology. And to cultivate your inner ecology, you've got to remember that when I go into, I don't know, a temperate forest, or when I go into, you know, any kind of a savanna or any other thing, there are a series of ways that all of these plants and animals work together, but there's also a lot of innovation that's constantly happening, right? There's evolution is happening right before your eyes. And so a plant that might be kind of taken out, like most of the plants in our homes were actually originally tropical plants. Many, many plants that live inside of homes with people, they've had to adapt to cold weather. They've had to adapt to a whole series of things. But that doesn't mean that they're not fundamentally that same plant. I mean, there's two aloe plants sitting here, those galactic twins that I was talking about, and they are fundamentally aloes, right? So they're not going to start, you know, doing something completely different. And at the same time, they do adapt to be able to live in a place where it's cold outside, it gets cold here at night, and all these different pieces. So my work really is about helping you see all of these little quirks, not as things. I don't believe you should eliminate anything. One of the things the plants taught me very early on was all of your skills are useful as long as you learn how to use them in their constructive powers and in their destructive powers. A chainsaw is something that can be scary and dangerous and terrible. It can also be extremely useful and something that is necessary in certain situations. There's nothing wrong with a chainsaw. It's all in how you use it. There's nothing wrong with the way that you do things or your skills or all of those negative traits that people say you might have. It's all in how you use them.
2: Yeah. You know, we're coming up to the end of the interview here, and I want to touch on something that we talked about before we began.

0: I'm a piano technician, and you have I've done something I really want to listen to more of, and it's created music with plant musicians. Talk to us a little bit about that, and would you play one of the pieces we talked about, please?
1: Absolutely. So this is one of my big passions, because it was what opened the door for my relationship with plants. So I'm a musician also by nature. I have a degree in music engineering. And so music and engineering, that right brain, left brain thing, is my thing. And the first time I ever heard plant music, which is basically kind of the similar to the fact that we all have instruments like guitars and pianos and such, there's this instrument called the Music of the Plants device, which is a musical instrument specifically for plants. And the first time I ever heard a plant play, all of a sudden, it was like a plant reawakening. I was looking at the plant, listening to the music, and I was like, are you talking to me? Like, what is going on here? All of a sudden, it was like an understanding that not only is a plant alive in a biological sense, but aware and conscious and able to make decisions. And then later, that got backed by science. And, you know, I got a master's degree in vegetal future, which is plants, social innovation, and design. So it's like I just took it to the next level. But plant music really is a way for, it's an interface, because we think of language as a music, as we think of music as a language, but it's actually the opposite. It is language that is a musicality. Music comes first. Yeah. It is the foundation of everything, rhythm and tone, as you know, and all the different powers that come from that vibration, how it affects our body, how we think, the emotionality that comes through the notes of music, all these different aspects. So when a plant is able to, you know, create music, it's almost like all the language barriers break down, because I bypass language and I go straight to the source.
0: Absolutely.
2: Can you say a little tiny bit more about the interface first before to explain to us?
1: Of course. So the Music of the Plants is actually very simple. It's a biofeedback device. Mm. So what we did was we created, using the electrical impulses, so similar to the way that we have electrical impulses going through, plants have something called action potentials that are electrical signals that are used. Wow. Plants have very sophisticated senses beyond our five. Like, they have the same five, but also about 15 others. And one of them is connected to their electrical responses. So it's much more sophisticated. And so we discovered that if you created two probes, one that goes into the soil and one that goes to the leaf, you could measure these electrical impulses, the impedance between the two, and then we could then map those onto notes of music. Now, we thought we were going to be listening to the plants, like kind of a one-way conversation. But what ended up happening over the years, we started this project in the late 1970s here in Domenher and has been developing ever since, was that we realized that over time, the plants would change their music based on who was around and what was happening. Right. And all of a sudden, we started to realize, oh my goodness, the plant is actually hearing. This is before plant plant neurobiology starts as a science in around 2006. Wow. We were doing this in the 1980s, where, you know, all of a sudden you're realizing, oh my goodness, the plants are aware. They know, and that they're able to modulate this sound. So the device is very, very simple in that. What it tries to do, and probably the difference, because there's some other devices that exist out there now, is that because we're a community where part of our mission is this reunification with the plant world, this deep connection, the device itself, especially the original ones, were co-created with plants. In other words, the person sat with a plant and was just like, you know, playing around with this algorithm, trying to get it to work, and like kind of looking at the plant going, help guide me through this.
0: Right.
1: So we really try hard not to impose a human melody. I mean, there's some limitations, of course, just like a guitar has frets that have, you know, certain octaves and certain notes. It has to have certain parameters to a certain, you know, just like you would expect any musical instrument to. But we try very hard to give maximum liberty. And that's the reason why, especially the bamboo device, has a lot of different settings that allow you to then give different spaces to the plant based on what you think the plant's like. Is this plant going to want to play in a chromatic scale, or is this plant instead going to want a major scale, or is this plant going to want, you know, a Lydian scale, like, so that we can then try to give that plant that space to be able to create their own. And, you know, so that gives us a little bit of leeway of like the difference between when I'm a musician playing with other musicians, I might, of course, modulate my sound or, you know, use certain key signatures because we want to play together, versus if I'm fiddling at home, I can start doing all kinds of weird things and playing intervals in between and all these other aspects, because that gives, that's my expression. And so we see the same behavior in plants.
0: Right. So let's hear it, please. And we're right at the end of the interview. I'm Anthony Wright, and I've been your co-host today with
2: Adam Dietz. Thanks for joining the conversation.
0: We have been talking with our guests, Tigrua Gardenia. And how can people contact you, Tigrua?
1: So people can contact me pretty easy by going to at Tigrua Gardenia, all one word, TIGRILLAGARDENIA, either.com or at Instagram or YouTube or Facebook, and you can easily find me there.
0: And what's the name of this song that you're going to play us?
1: So the song is called Sonic Bliss. Sonic Bliss was a track that was created during the pandemic time, where basically my business partner at the time, Spider Plant, wanted to create a track for healing. So it is a plant that, it is a track that has four plant musicians, Spider Plant, Coco the Coconut, the Yucca, and the Kalankoa, who are playing different instruments, and three human, Clive Wright, Simone Vitale, and Annika Cleo. And so together, each one of us recorded off of a bass track that Spider Plant played, and then it was mixed together by a beautiful Krishna Prani, who was an amazing, you know, amazing sound engineer who mixed it all for us.
0: Great. Well, let's hear it.

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2: This is Climate One. Benji Backer fell in love with nature at a young age, and then he got active in politics.
3: But I couldn't fathom how the most important thing that keeps us going was somehow caught up in political warfare.
2: So he started Nature is Nonpartisan, to build a conservation movement where everyone is welcome.
3: At the end of our lives, no one will remember what political beliefs we had. But if we don't have a planet for the next generation, they'll remember that.
2: Climate scientist Catherine Hayhoe says conversation, even with people you disagree with, can be one of the most powerful tools for climate action.
4: If we begin a conversation by esteeming the other person rather than implicitly judging them, that conversation starts off with so much potential and can end in an incredibly surprising place.
2: Benji Backer and Catherine Hayhoe on Finding Common Ground, up next on Climate One.
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2: I'm Mariana Brocious.
6: I'm Kusha Navidar.
2: And this is Climate One.
6: Today, it can feel like everything, like literally everything, gets pulled into politics.
2: Yeah, we are living in an extremely polarized and politicized country and moment.
6: Even something as fundamental as the air we breathe or the land we live on is fought over. And of course, there are so many reasons for that. Financial motivation, mis and disinformation. And Ariana, I know I'm going to sound like an old man, but social media too.
2: Yes, and that's especially true when it comes to climate. For a lot of people, the climate is a politically charged partisan issue wrapped up in the culture wars. And many people's feelings about it, about why it's happening, what we should do about it, and frankly, in some corners, still this question of whether it's happening at all, come down to which side you're on.
6: But what if there were a way to get past the politically charged language and bring more people into the proverbial climate tent?
2: Yeah, I mean, the climate crisis doesn't care about anyone's ideology or political identity. We are all experiencing it, not equally, but climate-induced disasters and weather whiplash are increasingly impacting everyone. So how do we get more people unified behind the idea that we need to do something about it? Later in the episode, we'll hear from climate scientist and climate communication rock star Catherine Hayhoe about how she approaches some of these conversations. But first, we'd like to introduce a newer climate voice, Benji Backer.
6: Benji Backer built his career bringing conservatives into the climate conversation. He founded the American Conservation Coalition, and that grew into the largest right-of-center environmental organization in the country. And they even had a presence at the Republican National Convention during the 2024 election. But now he says that approach is falling short of bringing people together, and so he is trying something new.
2: His new organization, Nature is Nonpartisan, is built on a simple idea that caring about the natural world shouldn't belong to any one political identity.
6: And Backer, who has long identified himself as a conservative, told me that lately he doesn't feel like he belongs in any political party.
3: I would consider myself truly politically independent at this point in my life. I'm politically homeless, probably for lack of better terms.
2: You know, I bet there are a lot of people who feel that way, especially right now. Of course, trying to take the politics out of something that's become so polarized is no small task.
6: Yeah. So what does it actually look like to build a nature-forward organization that feels inviting or, dare I say, fun? For Backer, it's about finding that common connection that most people have with nature, whether that's hunting, fishing, hiking, or just wanting clean air and water. He and I connected immediately over fishing. I thought you'd appreciate this. I went on my first fishing trip pretty recently because I wanted to learn about everything that it took to eat fish, which I do a lot. So catching it, you know, killing it, dressing it, cooking it, eating it. And I come from a family that's pretty in tune with nature, but just going on that trip, I think, was really important for me. And I was wondering for you what the last nature trip was that you went on.
3: I actually proposed in Patagonia to my fiance. So that, it's kind of like the biggest nature trip I've ever taken, probably.
6: Congratulations, Holy Diver. That's amazing.
3: Yeah, thank you. Yeah, I mean, it's really on brand for both of us because we're both nature lovers. And my dad proposed to my mom on the top of a mountain in France. And I thought my whole life, that is so sick. I'm not going to be able to do that. I don't know why I thought that because I'm on top of mountains as much as I can be. But I decided to wait until we went to Patagonia, which was like my first vacation in a long time. And it was an awesome, awesome experience. So I don't know if I'll ever get a better nature experience than that. At least maybe some funnier stories or like crazier experiences, but I don't know if this is a better experience than that.
6: I don't know. I mean, talk about being in tune with nature and how it reflects with your life. Like that's amazing. That's wonderful.
3: There were birds that soared over our head, like falcons. And I mean, it was kind of like, and maybe they were trying to eat us, you know, but it was romantic in the way that we at least felt it. It was super cool. And it was a beautiful day. It was perfect.
6: Why was it important for you to propose in nature?
3: I mean, other than her, it's the most important part of my life. I mean, it's the place that I feel the happiest. It's the thing that reminds me about what I do. It's the thing that's inspired me to be who I am. And it's had the same effect on her. So it was something that, I mean, we didn't obviously talk about it because can't ruin the surprise, but I just knew that that would be the only place that made sense for her. And it also was the only place that made sense for me. It's the one place that I feel the most myself. I mean, this work can actually be really difficult and challenging and stressful. And the only way I ever really am able to keep going is by, you know, continuing to be out there. There's nothing more important to the world than nature, and same with nothing more important to me.
6: I love that. And thank you for sharing that. I mean, I can feel it. And I imagine that that connection has a lot to do with why you started your organization. So can you tell me just a little bit about Nature is Nonpartisan? How did it come to be?
3: Yeah, I grew up in Wisconsin, and our version of nature was the 12,000 lakes that the state has. And I grew up going up there with my grandpa and family and fishing and boating. And we had a small cabin in the woods that was a family cabin that my grandparents had built in the 1960s. And I just fell in love with nature at a young age. It was something I look forward to every weekend. And I really started to, in high school, become active in politics and realized pretty much during that time that for some reason, the environment that I loved was caught up in political warfare. And when I was loving the forests and the trees and the lakes and the outdoors in Wisconsin, and then was able to travel as well with my family to a couple of national parks, I was like, I don't know how this could be political in any way, because it's so obvious when you're in those spaces how much we rely on it to survive. But I couldn't fathom how the most important thing that keeps us going was somehow caught up in political warfare. And so,
6: yeah, how did that play into the founding of the organization then? Because I mean, it's not the first organization you founded, right? Like, you had the American Conservation Coalition, which you've now moved on from to start Nature is Nonpartisan. Like, what gap in the existing groups were you trying to address?
3: Well, I would consider myself truly politically independent at this point in my life. I'm politically homeless, probably, for lack of better terms.
6: Politically homeless. Okay.
3: And I first started ACC because I wanted to get conservatives back to the table on the environment to make it bipartisan. But what I realized in doing that was that that also sort of made it partisan. in a roundabout way, because it was only focusing on conservatives. And in today's politics, it's us versus them all the time. And so if you're just focused on conservatives, then you're just trying to get conservatives to win on that issue. And that's just not, that's, it's helpful in getting us closer to the bipartisanship, but it doesn't really get us there. The real reason why I started Nature is Nonpartisan wasn't based off of that. It was based off of the fact that if you are an American that cares about the environment, that wants to join a movement around the environment, I don't think that there is one right now that's culturally relevant, that's kind of fun to be a part of, that makes you want to be a part of it. So I think that that's missing. And I also think there's a movement missing that actually represents the wide swath of people who care. Like if you're a Prius driving hippie, there's a group for you. And if you're a gun-toting hunter, there's a group for you. But the reality is those groups actually want the same things. And there's not really an organization or a movement that represents that either.
6: Your cultural relevancy point is so interesting. How do you make an organization that's culturally relevant in your eyes? Like, what does that mean to you?
3: When you think about the American fabric, the identity around America, you think about a lot of different things. And it might depend on who you are. But there are certain things that make Americans' values obvious. So like freedom, individual liberty, the ability to do what you want, limited government. Those are kind of things that America has embodied. I would love to make the environment something that is part of the American ethos, because it's something that we have been blessed with. I mean, this country is the most environmentally diverse country. You have the deserts of the Southwest, you've got the rainforest in the Northwest, you've got the plains, and you've got the East Coast's amazing diversity from North to South. And it's really not part of the American ethos right now. You don't really think about it when you walk around as an American in a way that actually did used to exist. So in the 1970s and 80s, Americans did sort of wear the environment on their sleeves. It was something that people showed up for all the time. And it was in movies. It was part of your community. The first Earth Days were almost nationally celebrated events. And Americans advocated for the environment together in a way that was very cultural. And it's also how we got the Lorax and all these kind of cultural movies and iconic things that came out. And right now that's not happening, at least in a way that's not polarized. So we're trying to do that in the 21st century way, which looks a lot different. But to me, that's going where people are. It's YouTube, it's social media, it's doing it in a digital way, but then also connecting people to in-person communities where they can go and volunteer and be a part of a conservation movement. It's having some of the biggest voices who maybe aren't seen as environmental figures become part of the conversation and have them be leaders in this space. So it's really doing it in a way that's less policy centric and more like community, human, pop culture centric. And you're going to be seeing a lot more of kind of how we're going to do that in the years to come. But that's sort of the broad strokes of how I think we can shift towards getting the answers we need, because today, politics more than ever is downstream of culture. And if culture is not talking about the environment, we don't get the environmental action that we need.
6: I also want to talk about in the policy sphere, you and your organization helped shape the executive order creating the Make America Beautiful Again Conservation Commission. Can you tell me about that a little bit and how it came to be?
3: Well, something that people will learn about me over time, hopefully, is that I really don't ever write anybody off, ever. And if you look up my background, I have a history of not being a big Donald Trump fan. So I just want to get that out there. But that doesn't mean that I would never stop trying to work with somebody who I disagree with. And no matter how much I dislike them, and in good faith, like I'm not going to go in there to try to sabotage them. Like if you change your mind and you want to work on my team or at least be on my team for this one issue, I'm all in to work with you. So when President Trump won in 2024, I was already getting this organization going. And I wanted to make a cultural movement organization, but I also wanted it to work from a policy standpoint to show that it can be nonpartisan, that literally anyone can show up to the table. And I thought, what better way to show that than to have one of the most anti-environment, at least in perception, politicians work across the aisle to get something good done for the environment? And who else is going to be trying this? Because no one really in the environmental community would even think it's possible. So we very early on decided that it'd be a perfect showcase of what could happen. And while there hasn't been a lot of follow through on the commission and the actions, although there's 3 years left, so maybe they'll change their course on that, I think it just showed the power of showing up in a nonpartisan way, because we actually helped write and craft the executive order, which the commission is tasked to solve problems related to national park funding, access issues for people when they're recreating, to help fight forest fires, some, you know, more conservation related issues. And the thing is, when we went into the White House to talk about that, we went in partnership with groups from across the spectrum. So it wasn't just us, it was some groups on the left and some groups on the right. And if you asked us how we got it done, it was A, that we tried and we were persistent about it, and we weren't gonna just say, okay, this guy is not good for the environment, and so we're not gonna try. So that was number one. But number two was, we worked with people across the spectrum to show the president's team that this is like an 80-20 issue, if not a 90-10 issue. People want you to do this. And we showed up in that force and it got done. So has he been the most pro-environmental president ever? Obviously, no. However, it is true that when you show up in a nonpartisan way, you get a lot more done.
7: Yeah, but then simultaneously, like on the Department of Interior's website, the first priority of the Make America Beautiful Again Conservation Commission is to, quote, balance stewardship and economic growth. Environmental protection and the responsible development of natural resources are not mutually exclusive. America's golden age is about energy dominance and conservation abundance. And I'm sure that there are people that would read that statement and think, okay, it's a cynical ploy, open up public lands, more fossil fuel development. How do you navigate that when you're in the room and you're trying to make things meet together to push things forward?
3: It's really hard, but I think that those are the hardest conversations that Americans aren't willing to have right now. When you look back at history, like that's how politics used to work, is actually trying to find that compromise, which is really uncomfortable almost all the time. And what you just read off, I actually don't think is very problematic. Like, we have to build homes and we have to, you know, mine for minerals that are in our phones, and we have to mine for minerals that are in solar panels. Like, we have to balance economic stewardship and environmental protection. But if that is just code words for opening up public lands, then that isn't okay. So compromising on the approach and compromising on the details are different things. If you're saying, hey, we do need to balance these things, totally fair. But if balance is in the name of actually just greenwashing or overshadowing what's actually happening, then that's a different problem.
7: Well, I mean, right? I guess, so to your point, it's about the good faith argument, right?
3: It is. Like, it is. So yeah, if you're showing up because you actually want to strike that balance, then that's actually the right way to do it, in my opinion. It's way better than being militant and saying we can't develop resources anywhere, or we have to develop resources everywhere. But you actually have to follow through on that balance. And if someone doesn't follow through on the balance, then they were lying. And so I think that that's, the compromise has to come, but it can't come at the expense of people just lying about it just to get people on board.
5: We'll continue our conversation with Benji Backer after a quick break. 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
3: We have to meet them where they're at, what they care about. 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
5: That's ahead when Climate One continues. 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

0: This is Climate One. I'm Kusha Navidar. Today we're talking with an avid outdoorsman who's been trying to broaden the political consensus around conservation. Benji Backer is the founder of Nature is Nonpartisan. On the organization's website, there's a feature that really caught my attention. Each staff member has their political affiliation listed and then crossed out. So for example, one person is listed as a progressive, but that's crossed out and replaced with surfer. Or on another one, conservative is crossed out and replaced with hiker. So I asked Backer about that choice.
1: I think it's leaning into how crappy the polarization is to then undo it, right? Like some things are bigger than the polarization that we're seeing. Decency, humanity, love of the environment. These things do transcend party lines for most people or ideological lines. And although the media and social media really tries hard to convince us otherwise, I posted a video a few weeks ago about after Rene Good died, the protester, that liberals were convinced after that Republicans just wanted them dead. Mm-hmm. And when Charlie Kirk died, Republicans were convinced that liberals just wanted them dead, because that's what the social media algorithms that they follow are saying. And I kind of follow everybody. So I saw both. Like when Charlie Kirk died, all the people on my conservative feed were saying, see, the liberals just want us dead. And I'm like thinking to myself, I'm surrounded by liberals all the time and none of them would have ever wanted that to happen. Or the same thing with the Rene Good thing. Like I know a ton of conservatives were like, dang, that sucks that she died. And it's like, that's not okay. So I think it just speaks to why, unfortunately, that's a really dark example of why we would do something like that, and that we're going to keep leaning into the polarization to unpolarize it. Like there are some things that rise above partisan politics and ideology. The environment has to be one of those things because it is bigger than that. At the end of our lives, no one will remember what political beliefs we had, but if we don't have a planet for the next generation, they'll remember that. And the planet will remember that. Like, no one cares about who wins elections 50 years from now, other than the planet. Like, that's what we leave behind. Mm. We're be skulls underneath the earth. And the earth should be there when we're dead and gone. It should be there long after. And whatever political identity we wore on our sleeve is so much less important than that. Same with being a good person. Same with being a good family member. Same with treating people well. Same with showing up for people, right? And I think that we've lost the plot on that. We've lost the plot that above these stupid political bickering things that we are humans. And it's not just cliche to say that. It's true. And we're being pitted against each other in a way that's not helpful. So I think leaning into that to help people realize that, oh, wait, a conservative and a liberal can actually see the same way is an important thing.
0: Yeah. And I think your point about the feeds that we see is so relevant because we become isolated and I think especially just get fed things to enforce certain points of view. But then you say like, we lost the plot. Okay, how do you reintroduce the plot? Because The reality of that is that Republicans have historically been skeptical of climate policy. Mm-hmm. And yet, if I'm understanding it right, polling for younger conservatives seems to show that they care more about the issue. So is that a shift that we're seeing inside the party? Or is that just like still mostly rhetorical? What have you seen?
1: Is a shift, but I think what we need to realize is that it's not even right versus left in this case, it's right versus wrong. And like, we just need to focus on bringing people into the movement who see the right versus wrong argument. Like, we have to lower emissions, we have to protect the environment, we have to be able to leave the world better than we found it. And that's not a partisan belief. And so, yeah, there's going to be some conservatives who are against that and some conservatives who are for that. And we just need to build a winning coalition of people.
0: On Nature is Nonpartisan's website, I actually couldn't find a single use of the word climate. Like I saw preventing wildfires, I saw improving water infrastructure, ensuring natural disaster resilience, which all kind of, I think, the root there is improving the climate. But can you tell me about that? Is like climate a dirty word when you're trying to talk about this to different sides?
1: I mean, it's a really good point. And first of all, for those who care about climate change, like, climate change is a main driver for me, and I'm unashamed in saying that. I mean, if you read my book or if you look at anything I've ever said in an interview, like I obviously believe in climate change and it's important for us to solve. The reality is that climate change is all of that, right? And the other reality is that people's reason for caring about climate change usually revolves around nature. Like people want to leave the planet better than they found it, or they're worried about the air quality, or they're worried about the heat impact. So they're worried about the plants that are dying or the animal, like they're worried about the physical environment around them more than they're worried about like the science of parts per million in the atmosphere. So if we're going to bring people into a movement, we have to meet them where they're at, what they care about. You know, if you care about hunting, or you care about fishing, or you care about hiking, or you care about the forest, that's your why, your WHY. That's what we need to tap into. When you talk about climate, half of the country thinks that you are meaning something that's different than what you and I want it to mean, which is leaving the world better than we found it, lowering carbon emissions so that we have a more healthy, livable planet. When people hear climate change, they don't think of that.
0: What do they think of? Yeah, sorry, go ahead.
1: Socialism. They think of the government telling you what car you can and can't drive. They think of the government telling you what stove you can and can't use. They think about the government telling you what jobs you can and can't have. That's the perception of climate in most communities. It has nothing to do with climate itself. That's some work that we have to do over time to show people that that's not true. But I would rather build a movement centered around what people care about and genuinely, like this isn't like some like ulterior motive, like genuinely get people to get involved in the issues that they care about and then help them realize that, oh, this is all climate. If you restore the forest, that's good for climate. If you have better sustainable agriculture practices, that's good for the climate. If you have more abundant, diverse energy sources, that's good for the climate.
0: Well, I want to step in there because that makes sense. If the idea is to get more people into the tent, and I think that's super important, but at what point do you think then it is appropriate to get real and upfront about climate as an underlying cause? Like, is that along the path or does it not factor in eventually for you?
1: It absolutely factors in, but I think we can do both simultaneously. So what I mean by that is if you are able to rewild a huge part of America and restore ecosystems, if you're able to embrace more sustainable agriculture practices, restore forests, restore oceans, not under the name of climate, you get so many more people on board and it also lowers emissions. And simultaneously, you can start building the trust around the word and around the term. I don't know what timeline that is. And I'm not trying to shy away from it, but I think you can do both simultaneously.
0: Yeah, what I hear you saying is it's about scaffolding for you, right?
1: Like, yeah. But still make climate progress along the way. Just make it about what people care about.
0: Well, I mean, talking about progress, I mean, you said you've been in this for 18 years. What policy areas have you found the most bipartisan traction on going on in Washington? Like policy areas where Democrats and Republicans, everyone can actually work together on conservation-related issues?
1: Well, I think you've seen some of the most bipartisan historic bills ever happen in the last 10 years. And you've also seen some of the worst things happen environmentally in the last 10 years. Unfortunately, we only know about the latter, and I'm not trying to shy away from that. And those are real. But we passed the largest national park investment ever, and it was passed 98-2 or something. We passed the largest investment in sustainable agriculture ever, and it passed with over 90% of the vote. We've passed multiple huge forest restoration initiatives. We are seeing emissions actually drop overall in the country. And that's largely because of states that are working well on climate and on the environment. But a lot of them are red states. There's also a lot of blue states. But there is a lot of progress, and it's largely around, again, conservation-related issues. And then getting the left and the right to work together on energy and transportation-related things is harder when you make it just about climate. But when you make it about the economy, when you make it about national security, when you make it about economic development in a specific state or a specific region, and you make it about climate, all those things simultaneously, then you get more people on board. So there is a lot of opportunity for progress. And what's really frustrating for me is that the left only wants to talk about climate and the right only wants to talk about economic development. And in reality, there is a Venn diagram overlap there that both sides are sort of missing.
0: Benji, where do you feel like your work has had the most impact over the last 18 years?
1: I think first it was showing that conservatives could engage in a way that was not antithetical to their values. We were really instrumental in passing some of those bipartisan laws that I listed off. And the organization that I founded, ACC, has 100,000 conservatives who are part of it, who are care deeply about the environment and climate. So I think that's a massive impact. But when I think about where I want to be in 50, 60 years, and we're less than 1 year into building Nature's Nonpartisan, and there's a lot of growth that we're going to have in 2026 that I'm really excited to share with everybody, I really want this to be the environmental movement of the 21st century. That's the legacy that I want this organization to leave. So it's not about me. It's about how do we build something that's durable, that politicians listen to and act on because they know that Americans stand behind them. And that's going to take a lot longer. So I can't say it's a success yet, but that's the big audacious goal that I have for the next phase.
0: Benji Bakker is founder and CEO of Nature is Nonpartisan. Benji, thanks for hanging out with us on Climate One.
1: Super fun. Thanks. And I'll be back.
2: You know, Kusha, it's great to hear Benji Bakker's energy around changing the way people of different political beliefs relate to each other, especially on the environment and climate.
3: Yeah, and one thing I'll point out is how it resonates with others working at the intersection of the climate and some other space. We've had guests on the show, including a digital creator on Instagram and a pitcher in Major League Baseball, who named Bakker as someone who resonates with trying to get around politics when talking about the environment.
2: And he's not the only one working to bring more people into the climate conversation. Catherine Hayhoe is a distinguished climate scientist who also believes simply talking with people can be a powerful tool for climate action. She wears many hats as a professor at Texas Tech, chief scientist at the Nature Conservancy, and author of innumerable scientific reports, and most recently her book, Saving Us, A Climate Scientist's Case for Hope and Healing in a Divided World. We last had her on the show in 2021 when she spoke with Greg Dalton. They talked about how she deals with hateful and threatening messages online in her role as a high-profile climate communicator.
4: You have all these strategies for connecting with people who disagree, and still you receive hate-filled messages from people who don't even know. How do you deal with that?
5: Well, I get these messages every day. Today was a bit on the high side, so I've had at least 25 today. Most days I get one or two. And they come from dismissives. They come from people who, my personal definition, Greg, people who, if an angel from God with brand new tablets of stone saying global warming is real appeared before them, it would not change their minds. So why would I think I could? So I don't start a conversation to argue. And if somebody argues with me, I respond once. And if they continue to argue rather than using the resources I provided, I'm done. I step out. Because if we begin a conversation by disagreeing over something, it is very rare. It's not impossible, but it is rare for it to end in a positive direction. But here's how we can flip it on its head. If we begin a conversation from the heart rather than the head, if we begin a conversation with something we agree on rather than something we disagree on, if we begin a conversation by esteeming the other person rather than implicitly judging them as so many conversations begin today, that conversation starts off with so much potential and can end in an incredibly surprising place. So I was invited to speak to our local Rotary Club for the first time, and I had carefully prepared a presentation that connected with who people were and where they lived. So I talked all about Texas because we all lived in Texas. But I walked in and I see this giant banner, you know, up in the lobby that says the four-way test. Is it the truth? Is it fair? Is it beneficial to all concerned? And I looked at this, I thought, that's climate change. Is it the truth? Yes. Is it fair? Absolutely not. That's why I'm a climate scientist. It's the most profoundly unfair thing. And it exacerbates all the other injustices too. Would it benefit people to fix it? Yes. So I skipped the buffet lunch. I went and perched on a seat in the corner of the hotel ballroom. I got my laptop and I rearranged my presentation into the four-way test. So I got up there and I could see a few people giving some side eye to the woman who'd invited me. Like, we know what you did there and you're not going to get on this committee again. That was what those looks were seeming to say to her. And there was a lot of sort of folded arms and leaning back, you know, I'm just going to give her the, you know, I'm going to give her this time because that's what we do, but I'm not going to agree. But then I started in with the four-way test. And so immediately those were their values and I was esteeming their values so much that I was basing everything I was saying around the test and applying their test to what I had to say. So instead of applying what I had to say to them, I was taking their standards and applying them to me. And I went through the four-way test and I could see the arms unfolding. I could see, you know, people leaning forward. I could see people even starting to nod. And at the end, I will never forget, a local banker who I had met before a couple of times came up to me with the most bemused look on his face. And he said, I never thought too much of that whole global warming thing, which is the very polite Texan way of saying I thought it was a load of crap. but it passed the four-way test. In other words, what can I do? That's my value system. It tested it. It passed. I gotta agree. That is the incredible power of starting not with our own values and our own priorities and our own sense of what is right, but recognizing everybody has morals. Everybody has values. Everybody has reasons why they make decisions. And if we take the time to get to know them, most times they are values we can esteem. They are priorities that we can respect. And if we connect climate change to what they already care about, immediately we're talking on their terms, not ours.
4: Right. You know, the climate scientist Faith Kearns wrote a book titled Getting at the Heart of Climate Science Communication. She says scientists need to be more emotional themselves when speaking about climate science. They should consider the trauma that they may inflict on people. So when you're talking about painful scientific realities, how do you know how to deliver the message? And, you know, it seems like an odd thing to ask scientists to be more vulnerable and emotionally open when they're being attacked all the time. Is that possible or advisable?
5: Well, you're absolutely right. We are. And we have our own emotions too, obviously, about what's happening. But I think that there's two examples, I think, of times when I personally, when I've seen somebody else who I really respect sort of open up emotionally. And the impact that has had has just been incredible. So I am part of an organization called Science Moms. I helped to co-found it along with about 12 of my fellow scientists. And we're all mothers. And that's a big part of why we care about climate change. And so if you check out sciencemoms.com, there's these videos that some of my colleagues made about themselves and their children and climate change and how they feel about it. I have to have a Kleenex in my hand every time I watch these videos. These are not actors. These are climate scientists. They're not scripted. They're just speaking what's in their heart. And the power of that and the impact that the Science Moms campaign has had because of us being willing to be vulnerable and being willing to, you know, talk about, you know, how much we love our children and how we would do anything for them and how we're scared and how we wake up in the middle of the night and we clutch them a little closer to us and, you know, how close wildfire has come to our home or how we despair about the world that we're leaving to them. I think that's incredibly powerful. And Renee Lertzman, who's a psychologist who you've spoken to before, she often says the first thing we need to do is we need to acknowledge this. And we often sort of shove it down just to keep functioning from day to day, acknowledging it is really important. And so one of the scientists who I respect most, who is a good friend to Climate One, is Ben Santer. And he is such, National Academy of Science, lead author on IPCC for years, has endured arguably more personal attacks in his life, more hate, more aggression, more threats than almost any other climate scientist I know. And yet he remains one of the most empathetic people, one of the people who just cuts to the heart of the issue, who understands the emotions that drive these people to reject the science, but also understands the emotions that drive us. One thing that he said to me of many that just absolutely stick with me is, speaking of dismissives, he said, they cannot create. They can only destroy. We create, and that is why we do what we do. And so just being so profoundly aware of what it is that we are doing and why we're doing it, we create, we study, we protect, we serve. That is why we do what we do. And when we communicate that to people along with our science, other people want to protect, other people want to serve, other people want to create too. And that is how together we can create that better world.
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0: This is Climate One. I'm Arianna Brocious. Let's get back to Greg Dalton's conversation with climate scientist and ACE communicator, Catherine Hayhoe. Last time we had her on the show, in 2021, several late-night comedy shows united to address climate on the same evening. Catherine Hayhoe, who's also a Christian and speaks often about the intersection of climate, faith, and politics, was interviewed on Jimmy Kimmel Live, which began with this montage.
1: Global warming.
2: It's not global warming. It's God's judgment coming to this country.
3: Environmentalism has become a radical movement, something we call the Green Dragon.
4: Scientists from the pits of hell, how dare you take from Yahweh the sovereign right over the weather?
5: When I was six or something like that, I opened up a birthday present that I didn't like. And the person that gave me the gift was there. And you know, I just crushed that person. And you think, well, that's kind of how we're treating God when he's given us these gifts of abundant and inexpensive fuel sources. Right. God's buried those treasures there because he loves to see us find them.
6: We were put on this earth as creatures of God to have dominion over the earth for our benefit, not for the earth's benefit.
7: That was Reverend Jim Baker, Janet Parshall, Pastor Shane Vaughn, Calvin Beisner, and Senator Rick Santorum. Catherine Hayhoe, as a devout Christian, what did you think when you heard those quotes invoking God dismissing climate reality?
8: I thought, they haven't read the Bible, because that's not what the Bible says.
7: And what does the Bible say that you think they misquoted there?
8: Well, first of all, in Genesis 1, chapter 1, which is at the very beginning of the Bible and the Torah, it says that God gave humans responsibility, and the old-fashioned word is dominion, over every living thing on this planet. And the word, that same Hebrew word, it's actually a Hebrew word that says rada, and you look for where else it's used. And in other places, it's used to denote a ruler who cares for the needy and the helpless, who watches out for those who are marginalized, who takes care of them and lifts them up. So it's very clearly not about raping and pillaging. It's very clearly about being responsible for, being a good steward for, caretaking. So we weren't given dominion for us. It says we were given dominion for the other living things, which of course include humans as well. And then at the very end of the Bible, it literally says God will destroy those who destroy the earth. And in between all the way through, it's all about caring for the most seemingly insignificant aspects of creation. The lilies of the field, you know, the birds and the butterflies, the least of these, the young children, the poorest and most vulnerable, the orphans and the widows who in those days had no protector. So honestly, if people truly took the Bible seriously, they would be out at the front of the line demanding climate action instead of using it as some type of palatable window dressing for their denial, which has nothing to do with theology and everything to do with political ideology. They don't want to fix it. But if I say I don't want to fix it, but it's real and it's affecting the poorest and most marginalized people as well as all of God's creation, that would make them a bad person. So instead, they come up with religious-y, pious-y sounding arguments, which are so full of holes that as soon as you open the Bible, they fall right apart. But unfortunately, they do so to deceive so many who don't crack a Bible either.
7: And that dominion often sounds like domination, right? Which is a very male, patriarchal kind of thing. You said you were part of that group of women who said, all we can save. How much is, religion and fossil fuels and patriarchy all tied together?
8: Oh, it absolutely is. And it goes back a long way. You go back to the discovery of oil in Pennsylvania. There were ministers writing about how it was God's gift to humans to subdue the earth. This is not new. Humans were humans whenever they were alive. And the connection between American religion and politics goes all the way back to the American Revolution, when people first parted ways with the religious hierarchy of the churches that were originally based over in the UK for the Anglican or Episcopalian church and over in Rome for the Catholic church. So as they began to part ways, that's where individualism rose up. That's where my opinion is better than your fact or your centuries of study came from. And that is where it has actually ended us up today, in a place where, as Isaac Asimov said, he said, you know, a dangerous thread of anti-intellectualism runs through American life, to where people literally think my opinion is better than your fact. And today, updating it, my Google search is better than your peer-reviewed paper.
7: You say that you are a climate scientist because you are a Christian. What do you mean by that?
8: Well, I was planning to study astrophysics, and my undergraduate degree is actually in astronomy and physics. And my first five papers are in that field. I had almost finished my undergraduate degree and I was planning to head to graduate school to continue my studies when I needed an extra class to finish my breadth requirements. And I looked around and there was a brand new class in the geography department that was taught by someone who had just come back from doing a postdoc with Steve Schneider. I had never heard Steve's name before, didn't know anything about him, but he had so inspired Danny Harvey, who was teaching the class. This man was on fire. And so I unsuspectingly wandered into this class, little knowing what was going to happen, and was confronted with the urgency of climate change and confronted with the what we now today call the intersectionality of climate change. But that's a very long word for a very simple concept, which is just that climate change is not only an environmental issue, which it is also a food issue. It is a water issue. It's a health issue. It's an economic issue. It's a national security issue. It is an issue of poverty and hunger and lack of access to clean water and political instability and refugee crises. Climate change is an everything issue, and it affects everybody on this planet, and it affects the poorest and most marginalized people more than anyone. And if we don't fix it, we won't

0: the people who ostensibly share your beliefs, but prioritize tribalism over caring for the poor, the hungry, the sick, as the Bible calls us to do.
1: Well, I had no idea that that even existed before I moved to the States. I was so surprised when I was first confronted with it that I almost couldn't believe it. I thought to myself, what Bible are they reading? Is there some different translation I've never heard of before? But I want to just add one thing to what you said, though, there, Greg, and that is that it isn't only white evangelical Protestants at the bottom. It is also white Catholics. They're right there together at the bottom, sort of neck and neck for the lowest place. And depending on when you do the survey, they sort of trade back and forth. But the most concerned people group in the whole U.S., when you divide people by religious or non-religious affiliation, is Hispanic Catholics. So that's where you start to think, okay, same church, same pope, same encyclical, Laudato Si. How could Hispanic Catholics be the most concerned and white Catholics be the least concerned? It can't be the Pope. It can't be the church. It's got to be something else.
0: And we should say Laudato Si was an encyclical where Pope Francis really came out strong for climate action as a moral issue. And so you're saying that why Hispanics, okay, did they read Laudato Si? Did they pay more attention to Pope Francis than others? Or is it something else?
1: Oh, well, yes, I think they do pay more attention to Pope Francis, clearly. But John Evans, who's sociologist at UCSD, when he saw these poll results starting to come out back in like the early 2010s, he said, as a sociologist, well, I'm going to try to untangle why that is. Is it really where people go to church that is that the tail that's wagging the dog, so to speak? Is that the driver of this? And it turns out that that is simply a symptom or a characteristic. The driver is, and you can probably guess, it's no surprise, the driver is politics. But it's gotten to the point in the United States where some people, many people, have written their statement of faith, so to speak, metaphorically speaking, based on their political ideology rather than the Bible. And if the two come into conflict, they will go with their politics over the Bible. As an example, during the election when Trump was elected as president, they polled people coming out afterwards and they said, would you consider yourself to be evangelical? And of course, many people said that they were. And then they asked them one more very telling question that people who ask polls say this is the question that sort of defines the sheep from the goat, so to speak, in terms of who's actually serious about their faith. They said, how often do you go to church? And about half the people who self-identified as evangelicals who had voted for Trump said that they don't go to church at all. So that's why, in my opinion, they're not evangelicals. They're political evangelicals or just political Christians, or they're just political deists, to be totally honest, because I'm not quite sure what God is actually being worshipped there. There's some sort of political deists that have put an icing of Judeo-Christian faith around their politically motivated beliefs and written their own set of Ten Commandments, which begins, thou shalt always vote Republican, and continues on down the line. And somewhere in that Ten Commandments, I'm pretty sure it has, thou shalt attack anyone online who dares to suggest differently. So that's the situation we're in today. And unfortunately, these people are all mixed up. I mean, in a given church, you could have people who take the Bible seriously. You could have people who would like to, but they don't even know what it says. And you can have people who are entirely living their lives based on their political ideology. No one really knows what being a Christian is anymore today.
0: Yeah, I like that idea, that term, sort of political evangelicals rather than, you know, as much as anything else. So I think we often forget, we get so focused on the impact, you know, that my flying won't do anything. And I think that prevents people from acting. If they thought more about the feeling, then they would do more, because that there's that defeatism that seeps in, you know, individual action. Let's be honest, you know, my electric car, you're not flying, is not going to say, you know, do it. But there is other reasons to take action.
1: Oh, completely. And action changes us. Action imbues us with a sense of efficacy because we can see the immediate result of the choice we made. It gives us something to talk about with someone else that they feel like they can do too. Like in my book, I talk about how I was giving a sermon at a church in Toronto just before COVID, actually. And I was talking about all the simple things that we can do and then talk about it. And as I was standing by the door, I was listening to people as they walked out. And one woman said to another, I've always been worried about climate change and I never knew what to do about it. So I did nothing. But now I know the first thing I can do, I can eat the Christmas leftovers, because food waste is a big part of the problem. And it is. So just doing something, anything, and then talking about it. And the next step is find a group of like-minded people. whoever you are, whatever you love, whatever you're passionate about, wherever you live, find a group of like-minded people. And

0: connect and join your voices together and advocate for change at every table that you're sitting at. If you are sitting at a table of a school or at your place of work, your place of worship, your neighborhood, your city, cities have a huge role to play in climate solutions, as do companies and corporations. Whoever you are, you have unique access to different circles that of influence that nobody else has that exact combination. And that's why using our voices truly is the most important thing we can do to knock over the first domino in the chain that eventually will lead us to a better world.
1: Right. So talking about it can matter. But I noticed that people have either a 30-second capacity to talk about climate before they want to change the subject. It's hard for people to hold very long because I think they get uncomfortable because they don't know what they can do and they don't want to feel the doom, so they push it away and change the subject.
0: Well, you exactly hit the nail on the head there, Greg. Only 14% of people, according to the latest poll in the U.S., talk about climate change. 14%. And we don't talk about it first because we think we might get in an argument, or we don't talk about it because we think it's just depressing. And honestly, why would you talk about it if it's depressing? But you've also got the solution right there implicit. And the solution is, when we talk about climate change, it's not dooming and glooming and overwhelming people with scary facts, because that won't fix the problem. It just makes people shut down even further. In my book, I talk about a man called Glenn who watched my TED Talk when it came out in December 2018. And then in May the following year, so like barely 6 months later, I was speaking near where he lived. And he took the train in to see me speak. And he said, "I really wanted to come meet you because I've been worried about climate change for a long time. But after I heard your TED Talk in December, I decided I was going to talk about climate change in my town." So I started to have conversations with everyone I knew about climate change and why it mattered to us and what our town could do about it. And I've kept a record of those conversations. Would you like to see it? So I said, sure. This was a new one. So he reached in his leather satchel and he pulled out a sheaf of papers. And I was expecting maybe 70 or 80 names. Well, Glenn had tracked who everybody else had talked to too, because he got them to do it too. He now has over 12,000 names on his list. And after only 5 months, he had about 10,000 names. And within a year of starting that Have a Conversation About Climate Change campaign, his city council had voted to declare a climate emergency, and which is what they do in the UK. It was in the UK. And then they had voted to put £20 million, which is a considerable amount for a relatively small town, towards a climate action plan. And it all began with one man deciding to have conversations using his voice. I mean, if he could do that, imagine what the rest of us could do.
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3: 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I'm Ariana Brocious.

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2: Shit. Shit. Shit. Shit.

Hi, you've reached Acoustic Afternoon, and this is KWMR in Point Reyes, where I am right now. It took me a while to get here. I'm so sorry that I was late. And my eyes are full of tears. I heard about Dolly Parton on my way out from San Geronimo. And I don't know, I feel for the world. We've lost one of our bright spots, bright spirits in this world. So, dear Dolly, I'll be playing more of her music. I wasn't really prepared today, but I just played my favorite Dolly Parton song. And hopefully, in the weeks to come, email me at KendraDowney@mac.com and let me know your favorite Dolly Parton song. I promise I'll be playing Dolly Parton. I can only play three songs during a show, but I can mix it up and I can be playing some of her Dolly Parton and Emmylou Harris. I did come across the last song she recorded. I didn't know it. It was called When I Get Where I'm Going. Where I Get Where I'm Going. And she recorded on an album called Time Well Wasted by Brad Paisley. And I don't know who Brad Paisley is, but I'll play this song. And hopefully, come back to my radio personality. Thank you for listening.

Dolly Parton singing with Bill Presley. The name of the album, Time Well Wasted. Yeah, isn't that true? Some of the most happy, beautiful, spirited, sad moments in our life are when we stop for a while. And if I can think of anybody who lived their life well, it would be Dolly Parton. Well, you're at KWMR. This is Acoustic Afternoon, and we'll resume with one of our favorites, Kate Wolf, and then I'll switch over to some Ma Muse and the Real Sarahs and some really good music.

Kate Wolf, one of my favorite songs. Yeah. Okay. Well, if you got my newsletter, you learned that I was one of the lucky people who were at Huntmunk in Novato on Saturday night to hear The Real Sarahs and Mom Muse. It was a magical, magical evening. And it's just so much fun to be outdoors listening to music. That's why I went to the Kate Wolf Folk Festival, go to Strawberry. Any chance there is, you know, an opportunity to listen to music outdoors, whether it's in San Anselmo. I started, the first concerts I went to were at the Greek Theater in Berkeley. And in 1963 or 64, I saw Joan Baez and Bob Dylan. And that stayed with me all these, oh my goodness, let's see, 60 years. So anyway, it was magical. They are so innovative, and they go from, and that's true with the shows Casey puts on up at Huntmunk Sebastopol and Huntmunk Novato. He puts on these great shows, a variety from reggae to bluegrass to rock and roll. And everyone comes, and sometimes people come and they don't know what the music they're going to hear. And the acoustics are great. If you let them know that you have issues with standing or being in the sun, they have a seat for you. ADA seating, you just got to let them know before you buy your ticket. I think Casey has provided our little neck of the woods with some wonderful music. So has Rancho Nicasio, the Dance Palace. Go hear some live music. You will not be disappointed. And if you haven't yet, we encourage everyone to sign up to get emergency text alerts from KWMR. 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So here is the new Mom Muse. They're two women, and they play with a guy who plays bass guitar and a guy who plays a portable piano. And this song really demonstrates their variety of music.

Mom Use. And that song, Apocalypse, is from their newest album. And the title of that album is This Is the Venue. And there was a sign up on the stage at Hop Monk, This Is the Venue. And they told a wonderful story. But I am not going to spoil it for you, because maybe they'll tell you the story if you get to see them. They're out on tour, not playing more, not close to home, because they played their show here. But you can probably catch them again when they come through. Yeah, Mom Use and their newest album, This Is the Venue. Okay. Oh, yeah. I was going to play one of their first songs. I was thrilled to know they started out in Chico and they started singing together. They were both moms and they found their voices went together and they recorded this song. Let's see. On their album, All the Way. Now, who are Mom Use? Oh, my glasses. Oh, well, I'll find them. So it's Sora Nutting and Carisha Longmaker. And on this album, for the first time, they have a full band. Well, what passes as a full band? Nate Diddle on piano, Scott Ferriter on guitar, and but this song comes from their early album, All the Way.

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Well, I'm going to play a song that Mom seems to play pretty much their original songs, but they recorded this Gillian Welsh song, and I thought I'd play Gillian Welsh's version just so, because it's so perfect. But let's listen to Gillian.

Hard times ain't gonna rule my mind. Yeah, Gillian Welsh. Yeah, we followed up with a song that Mom used recorded, but I'm not actually sure if Gillian Welsh wrote that song. I did not look it up, sorry. But yeah, I do know that

Lichen on a Limb, that's a real Sarah's, from their album Everything's Changed. That's our most recent album. And before that, I played You and Me, also from that album. KWMR holds board meetings on the third Wednesday of the month, except in August and December. From 6 to 7:30, all meetings are open to the public, and if you would like to receive meeting sign-in credentials or meeting location, please contact the station manager, Amanda Eichstad, at amanda@kwmr.org or by phone at 415-663-8068, extension 104. Well, we've made it to the last few minutes of the first hour of Acoustic Afternoon, and we're going to take a little bit of a turn on to a new theme. I'll let you figure it out. Lastly, I'll play one of Kate Wolf's songs that the real Sarah's recorded.

We started off with Kate Wolf on this second hour of Acoustic Afternoon and her song, Goodbye, Goodbye Babe, from Backroads album. And then we skirted in or sashayed in to Ruthie Foster, who is never a disappointment, especially if you can see her live. And she has so much to offer. And that was her song, Take Time. And you're listening to Acoustic Afternoon on KWMR, where you can listen anywhere. 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Okay. So, Ruthie Foster singing Take Time. And where are we going to go next? May I suggest a Susan Werner song? Let's see. This, who sings this? Oh. May I suggest, but this time it's sung by Red Molly. I was thinking of them when I heard Mom use their similar harmonies.

Oh, my beloved city folk. They were just a group in a span of time. And I heard them for the first time up at Kate Wolf, maybe one of the first years of the Kate Wolf Folk Festival. They were from Santa Cruz. Keith Greninger was their leader. I don't think I've ever heard more beautiful harmony than City Folk. So I hope you enjoyed that little song about time. KWMR is underwritten by Sound Summit, hosting their annual celebration and fundraiser for Mount Tam this September 12th. Lineup features Father John Misty, Jerry Harrison with 50 years of Talking Heads, the all-female quartet La Luz, and more. Information and tickets at soundsummit.net. And I'm going to dedicate the next song to Joe Downey, who back at the age of 19, played Dave Van Ronk for me for the first time. And yeah, I loved him.

Emily Scott Robinson, from her album Better With Time. And the song was Better With Time. And before that, it was Dave Van Ronk from a very famous compilation album called A Winter's Night. If you ever come across it, you won't be disappointed. It's one of those compilation albums, much like, I'll think of it. Yeah, we've got some good music for you for the rest of Acoustic Afternoon. And I'd like to play an oldie but a goodie. And that's Ella Fitzgerald. Every time we say goodbye.

Well, that was Gordon Lightfoot. Yeah, when I was putting this together yesterday, I listened to 5 different versions of the first time ever I saw your face. And in my reckoning, Gordon Lightfoot sealed it. Or it was, for me, the truest version, the sound of his voice. Anyway, look it up. Roberta Flack, Peter, Paul, and Mary. Who? Johnny Cash? Who made the version that you like? You can write me at KendraDowney@mac.com. Also, I would love to hear your favorite Dolly Parton song. 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

Brandi Carlile every time I hear that song. So we were playing Songs of Time. Ah, that, oh, slippery thing, time. It's always interested me that when you're a kid and you're waiting for the bell to ring before recess or school gets out, and that clock that was in our classroom would move, but it would surprise you. It would move just a little bit, and then you would wait and wait, and then it would seem like it took a big leap, but you still weren't there till 3 o'clock. It went so slow those last 5 minutes. But now, when I'm 78, I look at the clock and I think, oh, I have 15 minutes. I can do so much. But that 15 minutes goes by in 1 minute. And that day goes by in 2 hours. And it seems like time is on warp speed. That wasn't the case when I was 10 years old. Anyway, here is another song about time. Hard Times in Babylon.

Hard Times in Babylon, Eliza Gilkison. Wow, what a gift she is to our world. I hope you get a chance to listen or hear or see Eliza in concert. It's a real experience. Well, this is coming to the end of Acoustic Afternoon, and Anna O'Malley will be here with Medicine Garden, and I would like to dedicate this hour to Dolly Parton. Fly away, dear Dolly. We will miss you.

0: 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KWMR would like to thank its signal sponsor, Marin Arts, a nonprofit organization that advocates for the arts of Marin County. 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
1: Hey, everybody. It's 4 o'clock Tuesday afternoon. My name is Anna O'Malley, and the show is Medicine Garden.

Love that. Happy Tuesday afternoon, everybody. I'm so glad to be here with you on the airwaves and to be here in this studio and putting together music that just makes my soul sing. You know, I don't know about you, but there's just so much going on. It's a busy time and it's back to school season, and there's something really evocative. Maybe it's the change in the angle of the light, or the the back end of the tail end of summer, and just like the wistfulness of that get settling back into the routines. But yeah, I've just been feeling like, I want to listen to some joyful music. So I've been, today I put together a playlist that, well, I can share what's up for me as far as this particular music. But I've been really in this language exploration phase with Duolingo, which I've been loving, and also in this getting reacquainted with the piano and seeing it, knowing that it's like very similar as the language centers in the brain, as the music centers in the brain, and doing the two really complement each other and they're good for the brain and just like keeps it interesting, you know, learning something new, something to or getting reacquainted with something. And as I shared on the last show at our fiddle camp, we were so blessed to have an awesome keyboard player, Kai Welch, as one of our teachers. And so just had my piano reanimated and also for me in my awareness, like, oh, yeah. And particularly, it was so fun to have like the music of Dr. Longhair, or Professor Longhair, Dr. John, as the sort of music that was being played. And so I've just been in a real New Orleans piano roots of like the New Orleans sound, and just really curious about that, and having that in addition to the languages being in the air as I increasingly am sitting at the piano. So that's what's up for me. And I'm just curious, like, what are you all doing as far as some growth edge or learning edge, you know, as it's back to school season, and maybe you're not in school, maybe you are. I consider myself something of a lifelong learner with insatiable curiosity. Maybe you are too. What are you curious about? And how do you find out more about what you're curious? Like, do you go to books? I'm really in this phase, maybe you are too, of examining my personal relationship with AI. I've been like a knee-jerk, reflexively opposed or conscientious objector to it on ecological grounds and humanity, etc. And it's so slippery. So it's a powerful tool and disturbing dystopian realities are afoot when it gets applied in, yeah, other spaces. I don't want to go down into that, any dark rabbit holes today. But I do think, I do try to, if I do a search that's AI assisted, I try to keep, I bring into my mind intentionally pouring a bucket of water onto pavement, and also the desecration of wild spaces in the American West and East and South and North, and undoubtedly other places beyond our borders. It's something to really, really think about. What's the price of curiosity? But now we're going to go into fun. So I'm going to start with Professor Longhair, who is really like one of the fathers of the New Orleans sound, and is learning that he learned to play on a piano that was missing keys. And some people think that, or attribute that to
where his like syncopated jump time, in addition to the influences of Cuban musicians that he was hanging out with in his formative years back in, I don't know, the 40s, I guess it was. But he's just, it's such feel good, infectious music. And so I'm going to start with a song of his, and then I'm going to let it play straight into a collaboration of Ry Cooder's. You know, Ry Cooder, such an amazing musician and collaborator, musician in his own right, but he spent a lot of time in Cuba, and he did a collaboration with one of the musicians in the Buena Vista Social Club, Manuel Galban, and they have this awesome instrumental album that I highly recommend to you, Mamba Sinuendo. And so we're going to go from a Professor Longhair song right into the Manuel Galban Ry Cooder song. And I intentionally, just to like, in case you're curious about rhythm and rhythm and blues and Latin rhythm and New Orleans rhythm, it's like really just cool to listen from one into the other and see what you notice. So here we go. Here's his, Professor Longhair's cover of the awesome song Cry to Me.

Gosh, just love those rhythms. And I don't know if you feel that same sort of delightful syncopation and rhythms, that was in that first one, and really all of the those like the classic New Orleans boogie woogie or rumba boogie, as some people call it, sound. And so we're gonna go on. And dear listener, you are listening to KWMR. I'm Anna O'Malley. It's Medicine Garden, and today I'm bringing the medicine of like that super joyful, embodied, funky, groovy, gritty, like just beautiful gumbo pot of sound that comes out of New Orleans. And we've definitely touched on like the amazing things that are happening in like French, Cajun, Creole, Louisiana musically, and certainly when that comes to the Commonweal Garden for Fiddle Camp, like I am just so delighted by those rhythms and that roots music. And I'm really feeling like a trip to New Orleans for like the funky, groovy sort of dancing that you can only have in that space. Like, it is a specially magical place. And that's where my friend Raina lives now, and we got a plan for me to come and have a grand old time. And there's music always going on, always, day and night. So yeah, that's my one of my main forms of healing is to dance to music and just like be in my body and out of my head. I spend a fair amount of time in my head, and it's just so good to like be in connection with land and with animals, including a baby bunny that now lives in my house, and music. So let's see here. Without further ado, I want to take us now to another like legendary keyboard piano player. Again, folks, this was inspired by my getting reacquainted with my piano and like wanting to do so. Not from my head, which is how I learned to, read music and play really well and good technique and all that sort of stuff. But I want to do it this time, in an embodied way. And so I'm just loving listening to all of these legendary keyboard players from New Orleans. So next up is Alan Toussaint, and also had a big hand in shaping the sound of New Orleans that comes out of New Orleans. And I'm going to play a song that you probably know the song. You may have heard it by Glen Campbell, who covered it. But I'm going to play the original that comes off the album of the same name, one of Alan Toussaint's like just far out funkiest, groovy, early 70s album. And it's called Southern Nights, and it's great. Enjoy. Here we go. Let's see here. Forgive any technical difficulties. I got a different setup today, and it's on my phone, which is being a little fussy. So sorry about any glitchiness, but here we go.

Wow, Alan Toussaint, the sweetest version of St. James Infirmary I think I've ever heard. Dear listener, it's 4:30. I'm Anna O'Malley. This is KWMR, your amazing community radio station. So grateful to be here with you on this show, Medicine Garden. I hope you're having a good afternoon and that this music is landing in your body in a really joyful, groovy sort of way. It's so good to move the body. I've got something to tell you about. You can join KWMR at the Tamales Festival. Live music, crafts, food, local artisans, and more. It's Sunday, September 6th, starting at noon. Admission is free. Oh, that's fantastic. I also want to extend an invitation if you are in the mood to go to one of the sweetest town parties that happens in Bolinas. That's happening on Monday, September 7th. And I just heard that our awesome program manager here at the station, Jeff Manson, is going to be playing with his Grateful Dead Appreciation Society. And I will for sure be feeling the grooves and dancing. That's, again, it's such good medicine. I think it's one of the best. Science validates what we know to be true in our body, that dancing is really good for us. So get some Labor Day weekend if you're feeling it. Where should we go from here? I have next up on the playlist one more Alan Toussaint song, and then one of my favorite Dr. John songs. It's actually a cover of, I don't know if I can come up with the person who wrote this song, but because I usually do that sort of thing on my phone. Ooh, maybe I could do it on this computer. Anyway, I'm going to play two delightful invitations from musicians, both who came out of, you know, I mean, people back in the 1930s, 1940s in the South, much as it is in some places still, there's a lot of poverty. And it's just so inspiring to consider people like Professor Longhair and Dr. John and, you know, Alan Toussaint and like any number of other musicians, and including some that I know and love dearly, that didn't come from a lot of wealth or privilege. In fact, no wealth or privilege, and then created such cultural richness and have left such a legacy of incredible music, and also just this testament to, yes, we can make the world a better place, and yes, we can have joy in the face of tyranny, oppression, racism, structural violence of all sorts, and still get up and groove. So I take a lot of inspiration from folks like this and music like this. So we're going to play a 1-2 from not that metaphor. I was going to say 1-2 punch. Something else. We're going to go do a little two-step, one from Alan Toussaint, Yes We Can, and then we're going to go into a sweet song off of Dr. John's Destively Bonnaroo great album. Okay, enjoy. Here we go.

Wow, Dr. John, what a guy. What a sound. Dear listener, it's Tuesday afternoon on Medicine Garden, and I am just sharing with you the fruits of my curiosity labor of like really going down some piano forward roots of the New Orleans sound. Like, we started with Professor Longhair and then Alan Toussaint and Dr. John, like all in this like magical space together, drawing from different musical and cultural traditions and heritages, and the result is just like, oh, such a good sound. So just makes you want to move. Let's see here. I'm on this show. You know, we're really like holding space. I invite you to be in this like weaving of a beautiful basket of the different aspects of what it is to be well and whole and healing and full of vitality and life. And gosh, community's where it's at. You know, that's where it's all going on. Many of you know that I pivoted from being a primary care provider to doing work out in the community and in the Commonweal Garden, and I'm so happy doing that. I miss being a primary care provider, but I'm really loving listening for and having like the creative capacity and support in many ways to be in this exploration of what is a healer in a village, a healer in a garden. Get to do, and part of that is being here on the radio and just sending out the good vibes and stoking the love vibe and the good vibes, because that's what we can do. It's one of the things that we can do, and if we believe in quantum physics and string theory and the reality that we are just like these vibrating energetic light beings, which I mean, science says that we are. Spirituality invites us to imagine that possibility. Then let's get into high vibrational good love and spaces with each other. And that includes sitting in circles and, you know, being around the fire and dancing in the streets and smiling and sharing kindness and smiling with people you meet on the street. They might be strangers. They might be people. They could even be people that you've had some stuff come up with. And in small towns, like, it's great to clear that stuff when you can. And if you can't, it's good to just hold peace in your heart and wish them well. So, let's see here. After that little interlude, what are we doing here listening to this music? Well, we're stoking the love vibe and the good vibes. Just never know what's going to happen when you ripple that out. You know, it could be a game changer. It could be a lifesaver for someone. You know, there's a lot of desperation and despair right now, and kindness and your presence sometimes can make all the difference. So just think about that. Okay, well, let's see here. We just heard from Dr. John, and here it is. We're coming into the home stretch here with Medicine Garden. We're gonna play a song. There was an album that Dr. John recorded just in the last year of his life, and it was actually released posthumously. And I'm gonna play a song from that. It was a really beautiful collaborative, like all sorts of people, all his friends. Well, I'm sure just some of his friends were on the album. But I'm gonna play one that is a duet with Erin Neville, and then there's another female vocalist who's not credited, at least not in the main here, but it is a Traveling Wilburys. Like, do you remember the Traveling Wilburys? Like, what an amazing supergroup they were. So I've always loved this song, but hearing it done in this New Orleans style with like that syncopation and the groove and just like, and the that literal national treasure that Erin Neville's voice has been declared,
in there with Dr. John. It's beautiful. And the lyrics, I know there's something about hearing a cover of a song that you've known and loved forever that just gives it fresh resonance, particularly knowing that this was like, this album didn't come out until after he died. He died, I think it was 2019. I'm so grateful that I got to see him a couple times at the Mystic and up on Mount Tam. But yeah, enjoy. Here's the song, End of the Line.

Beautiful. Gosh, I love so many beautiful sentiments in that song. It is, it is all right. And how do we hold, like, being in these times with everything that's going on and existential peril?

treasure, and it makes it okay. And, you know, dear listener, you know, we're listening to Medicine Garden. This is Medicine Garden. I'm Anna O'Malley, and I just want to extend an invitation. Like, if this resonates with you, and you want to find your way into circles and spaces where this vibe is perpetuated, in spaces other than the airwaves, you know, please do come. Feel welcome to come down to the Commonweal Garden and check out what we're doing. We're the next public offering. Some of our programs, of course, are like, you know, you're invited to join, like Heart of Vitality. Once it's going, then, you know, it's kind of like people don't join midway. But things like the Full Moon Fire Circles, there's going to be one on Thursday night. Excuse me. And yeah, it's so precious to be present with other humans, and sometimes singing songs, sometimes sharing stories, sometimes just silently being with each other around a fire, listening to the birds singing their bedtime songs, you know, like in an incredibly, it is a magic land. It is an extraordinarily beautiful space. If you've never been, I invite you to come. It is like an honor to be, to really, I feel like after 7 years, 8 years of now of living there, like I feel like I'm of that place, you know. I'm really getting into ancestry, and like I'm so grateful to my folks who have done so much research, and I've got this binder, amazing binder of my ancestry, and like there are different naming conventions that I'm just loving looking at, like how, you know, back in the 1400s, 1400s, and later in some places 1800s. The last name was actually the place that you lived. And I love thinking about that. I mean, it's beautiful to have it in your family line as well. Patrilineal, maybe even matrilineal. That's amazing. But what is it to be of a place? And so I extend an invitation to you from the bottom of my heart to come and be in a place, you know, where you can just drop in and feel welcome and feel love and feel seen and heard. Hopefully some of the tunes that we've been listening to today make you feel at home in your body and your sense of rhythm and your musicality. Like we all have a sense of rhythm, you know. The first thing that we hear is the mother's heart, our mother's heartbeat, and that like steady rhythm. And it's so human to make music. So I'm going to play one last song, and I'm going to let this be the song that we go out on. And it's feeling like there's a real edge of poignance. Oh my gosh, I'm feeling the wave of emotion just crashed over me. Sending love out to like people who loved and were dear to Dolly Parton. She's my birthday buddy, January 19th. It's her birthday, mine too. I love her, and imagining her reunited with her soulmate. And you know, part of my work now is doing accompaniment medicine, where I accompany people to hard places, with, you know, walk with them to hard places like end of life and hospital, and doing that with the beloved right now. So the song that I'm going to play has just a real sweet resonance for me right now, and maybe for you too. It is the incomparable Neville Brothers singing their version of Will the Circle Be Unbroken. Take good care of yourselves and someone else too, if you can. And yeah, just be kind and gentle with yourself. All right, take care.

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I'm your host today. My name is Jim Schutz. I worked for the city of San Rafael for about 17 years and was the city manager for about 8 of those. I'm bringing you a series of special episodes.